speak to all of you from 5 to 7 p.m. I'm trying to think of the last time I spoke with you. I guess it was 2 weeks ago. Last week, station manager Radio Rob did a fantastic job of finding an archived show and putting it on the air. I think he made a good choice by doing opening tracks to albums. Got some good feedback on that one. It was enjoyed. So what are we going to do this week? Well, it is the 10th, and this weekend, I'm going to be going to see an artist. Many shows back, I featured singer-songwriter MJ Lenderman on the New to Me segment. Well, this Saturday, September 13th, MJ Lenderman is performing at Gundlach Bunshu Winery in Sonoma. Last time I was there to see a band a few years ago, November, and I got to see Built to Spill for the second time. First time here on the West Coast. But this weekend, it's about Mark Jacob Lenderman, who was born in 1999. He grew up in Asheville, North Carolina. In his teens, Lenderman discovered the music of Mark Linkous, who you may know more as Sparkle Horse, and Jason Molina, who you would know from Magnolia Electric Company and Songs Ohio. MJ was fascinated by their musical storytelling. Lenderman also cited Bob Dylan, Warren Zevon, and Leon Russell as early influences on his music. Lenderman combines indie, folk, roots rock, and raw and discordant guitars with tunes that deal with random details of everyday lives, both past and present. Growing up, his passions included televised sports, just like his father, Michael Jordan, Dan Marino, and various professional wrestlers have actually all appeared in his lyrics. Before he had success as a solo artist, Lenderman developed a solid reputation as a sideman, playing drums behind fellow Asheville songwriter Indigo D'Souza and playing lead guitar for indie rockers Wednesday. It was 2024's Manning Fireworks that was his breakthrough. I have to give a shout out to friend of the show, Andy Hunt, because he was the one that introduced me to MJ Lenderman. And now I'm going to see MJ, and he's going to be featured on the show tonight. So we will start with something from Manning Fireworks. I think it'd be appropriate to go with Joker Lips, as I was telling someone that I am a joker today when I was at work. So, without further ado, from 2024's Manning Fireworks, this is MJ Lenderman with Joker Lips. I'm Darren Scott, and you're tuned in to The Rabbit Hole on 103.3 FM, KPCA, Petaluma, California.

Well, what better way to follow up MJ with a couple of the bands that he's actually played in? That was Wednesday with the single that was released on May 1st, 2025. That was Elderberry Wine. And then before that, we heard Indigo D'Souza with Sick in the Head off of 2018's I Love My Mom. So this next set, we're going to start off with a tragic figure, and it's going to include another tragic figure in this next set. You heard me mention Sparkle Horse, Mark Linkus, someone that had battled some demons, alcoholism, drug abuse, probably bipolar, I believe. And sadly, it was Mark took his own life by shooting himself in the heart. Oh, that is sad, but I'm just glad that he left us with some great music. So, off of my favorite Sparkle Horse album, 2001's It's a Wonderful Life, this is Gold Day. I'm Darren Scott, and you're tuned into The Rabbit Hole on 103.3 FM, KPCA, Petaluma, California.

Well, we started that set with a tragic figure, and we ended it with a tragic figure. That was Jason Molina with Magnolia Electric Company, and that was off of What Comes After the Blues, released April of 2005. And before that, we heard Jason Molina with Songs Ohio, off of the 2003 album titled Magnolia Electric Company. And it was John Hendry, Split My Heart. And sandwiched in between, we heard an artist that I always think of when I play Sparkle Horse, and it was Eels, a.k.a. Mark Oliver Everett. And it was That Look You Give That Guy. And that was off 2009's Hombre Loco. So enough about tragic figures. Let's celebrate someone's birthday today. September 10th. We have a few birthdays to celebrate. This one I think is interesting. The inventor of vinyl, Waldo Simone. He was born on this day in 1898. And of course we know that vinyl is used to make LPs and 45s. Wow, that's crazy. He died in 1999 at the age of 100. Also celebrating birthdays today, we've got Don Powell, the drummer for the English band Slade. He's 79. Singer-songwriter Jose Feliciano is 80. Rockabilly star Rosie Flores is 75. Joe Perry of Aerosmith is also 75. And Siobhan Fahey from Bananarama. If you're my age, you remember Bananarama, especially if you watched MTV. She's 67 today. And then last, and who we're going to celebrate, David Lowry. And of course, David Lowry was born on this day in 1960. The musician, producer, mathematician, and academic. Let's see, he is now 65. Born in Texas, but his family eventually settled in California, where in 1983, Lowry and friends formed the indie rock band Camper Von Beethoven, who became known for memorable songs such as, and this is one of my favorites, Take the Skinheads Bowling, The Day That Lassie Went to the Moon, and I Was Born in a Laundromat. Just 5 days ago on September 5th, Camper Von Beethoven released a deluxe 40th anniversary edition of their debut studio album, Telephone Free Landslide Victory. Of course, Lowry went on to co-found the band Cracker, and you should know Cracker. You might know them more than you know Camper Von Beethoven. Cracker, of course, an influential alt-country band who enjoyed success with such hits as Teen Angst, What the World Need Now, Low, and one of my favorite titles, Euro Trash Girl. Beyond his work in those bands, Lowry has produced music for, get this, Sparkle Horse, Counting Crows, and among others, he co-owns a studio in Richmond, Virginia. So, happy birthday, David. And to celebrate, we're going to play the song that introduced me to David and Camper Von Beethoven. And a shout out to one of my fraternity brothers who was in the band, Johnny Cawhog and the Llamas, and they did a cover of this. Now, this song was eventually done by the band Status Quo, but it was Camper Von Beethoven version that I heard off of 1989's Key Lime Pie. This is Pictures of Matchstick Men. I'm Darren Scott, and you're tuned into the Rabbit Hole on 103.3 FM, KPCA, Petaluma, California.

Happy birthday, David Lowery. 65 today. That, of course, was Cracker off of 1993's Kerosene Hat. Excuse me. I Want Everything. David and Cracker actually performed that at the Pembroke Music Festival. That KPC had to boot that, and I was lucky enough to be sitting there when they performed it. Great song. So let's keep it going. Earlier you heard me mention Warren Zevon is one of the influences on MJ Lenderman. And when we were listening to Jason Molina with Magnolia Electric Company and Songs of Ohio, I couldn't help but think of Warren Zevon because I heard a little bit of that in there. Of course, we talked about Molina, you know, ravaged by a decade of hard drinking. He had finally died of organ failure due to extreme alcoholism at the age of 39. That's why he was considered really just another tragic figure. Sometimes that pain does produce great music. So I'm sure you know this one from Warren Zevon, from 1978's album Excitable Boy. This is Lawyers, Guns, and Money. I'm Darren Scott, and you're tuned into The Rabbit Hole on 103.3 FM, KPCA, Petaluma, California.

0: Waxahachie, featuring MJ Lenderman. That is off of Tiger's Blood, which was released March of 2024. We are coming up on the top of the hour. We'll take care of some business, and I do have to make a correction. MJ Lenderman on the 13th is playing at the Fox Theater. It's the 14th at Gundlach Bunshu that I'm going to see him. That's Sunday. I think I was just hoping it was going to be a Saturday. Sundays are tough for this old guy. In any case, speaking of artists in town, two noticeable artists in town that I want to talk about.
1: KPCA, LP, Petaluma, California.
0: But before we do, you are listening to KPCA, LP, Petaluma. Wet Leg, led by Isle of Wight's Rhianne Teasdale and Hester Chambers. The band, they bring a refreshing sense of fun and candor to post-punk. Their sound is definitely a throwback to the 80s, but with a contemporary touch. Well, they're playing at the Fox Theater on September 30th and October 31st, so introduce yourself to Wet Leg if you haven't already. If you like them, get tickets. Another artist playing is an Austin band, Quartet. They bring their sound to San Francisco on Tuesday, October 14th at Bottom of the Hill. Bottom of the Hill, apparently chosen by Rolling Stone magazine as the best place to hear live music in San Francisco. 1233 13th Street. I thought it was 1233 17th Street. I'm going to stick with 17th Street. Die Spits is the band, and on their debut album, Something to Consume, I guess I don't know how to describe it. It's pretty heavy. It's just good rock and roll. I think they've kind of created their own little pocket of the world. There's definitely a political side to some of their music. But I highly recommend checking them out. So 601, and it's been a while now, it's 602. I have not done a new to me segment in a while, but sometimes it just happens. It just works out perfectly. And one of the artists that I know, MJ Lenderman, has covered live and I've seen listed as an influence is Smog. And I've had Smog.

smog actually written in my little book is you need to talk about smog in the new to me segment. Well, I think this is a perfect opportunity. Smog, I guess an artist that I've been dying to feature for this segment, because when I heard smog, I needed to know who I was listening to. I was surprised to discover that Smog is the alias for singer-songwriter Bill Callahan. He's a pioneer of the lo-fi revolution. And I guess Smog's distinctively fractured music epitomized the tenets of the, I guess, the home recording boom. Melancholy, poignant, and wryly humorous, Callahan's output peaked into an insular world of alienation and inner turmoil. His painfully intimate songs rifled through a scrapbook of childhood recollections. Eels is a little bit like that as well. Mark Oliver Everett. Failed relationships, bizarre fetishes, and dashed hopes. Smog's early releases, such as 1991's Forgotten Foundation and 1993's Julius Caesar, set Callahan's confessions in sonics that were equally raw. But his music gradually grew more polished and more inspired by country and folk traditions, as on 1997's Red Apple Falls. By the time he released Smog's final album, 2005's A River Ain't Too Much to Love, Callahan was poised to begin his career under his own name and as one of indie's most acclaimed songwriters. Well, the song I want to play for you is off of 2000 Dongs of Savotion. And I hear some Velvet Underground in this song. From Smog, this is Dress Sexy at My Funeral. And it's new to me.

most of all, don't forget about the time on the

Smog, a.k.a. Bill Callahan, with Dress Sexy at My Funeral, off of 2000's Dongs of Savotion. It was new to me. Was it new to you? Let's keep going. So Jeff Tweedy's got a new album out. Jeff Tweedy being the front man of Wilco, one of those artists that I always hear and I like the music, but I just have not pulled the trigger on an album. I don't know where to start. But tonight we're going to play something, a single. It's from really an EP that's titled Enough, One Tiny Flower, Out in the Dark, Stray Cats in Spain, which essentially the EP, those are all the songs on the EP. Released July of 2025. Here is Jeff Tweedy with Enough.

from 2008 off of Bon Iver's debut album. That was Skinny Love. Bon Iver actually has a new album out right now. It was released this year, titled Sable Fable. The sound has changed a little bit. So far, what I've heard, I like a lot. Before that, we heard Iron and Wine, an old one from my collection from 2007, off of The Shepherd's Dog, Boy with a Coin. And before that, Spencer Tweedy, the brother of Jeff Tweedy. Of course, Spencer's the drummer for Wilco. That was a song that was released November of 2024, and it was Thinking Will Kill You. And of course, the set was led off by Brother Jeff with Enough. Well, let's play something from this artist that was once part of the New to Me segment. I thought he would fit in nicely with this set this evening. Then we're going to go into some other artists that, after I played Iron and Wine and Bon Iver, I was thinking of because it brought me back to a certain time. So some stuff from 2007 and 2008. But we're going to start with Father John Misty with Goodbye Mr. Blue off of 2022's album Chloe and the Next Chloe and the Next Century. I'm Darren Scott, and you're tuned into The Rabbit Hole on 103.3 FM, KPCA, Petaluma, California.

oscilloscopes. Distorted facts, I could never cope. My private life is an inside joke. No one will explain it to me.

Another blast from my past from 2011. That was Bright Eyes with Shell Games from the album The People's Key. Before that, Damon Gerardo from 2008 from the album Caught in the Trees. That was Coats of Ice. And then before him, another artist that's kind of in that rabbit hole with Iron and Wine, Bon Iver, Damon Gerardo, was Jose Gonzalez with Teardrop off of the great album In Our Nature, which was released in 2007. Well, I want to get to another artist that I thought of when I had planned on doing a show that started with MJ Lenderman. And this is Kurt Vile. He has a new song out called Classic Love, released July 25th of this year from the EP Classic Love. I'm Darren Scott, and you're tuned into The Rabbit Hole on 103.3 FM, KPCA, Petaluma, California.

Built to Spill with their tribute to the, I guess, the a key figure in the indie music scene in the 1980s. He was a visual artist, singer-songwriter, Daniel Johnston. And he had a troubled life, Daniel Johnston, and I have to do some research, but another artist that influenced MJ Lenderman, and I had first heard of Daniel Johnston because of Built to Spill. But that was Built to Spill doing a Daniel Johnston song. Johnston, excuse me. Well, we are closing in at the top of the hour, and we're going to deviate. I want to pay tribute to an artist that we lost on Friday, and that is Rick Davies, the founder, keyboard player, and vocalist for Supertramp. He died at the age of 81 on September 5th. I was introduced to Supertramp at a young age, 9 or 10 years old, when I heard the Logical song, and was on a pop radio station in Providence, Rhode Island. Little did I know at the time what an iconic album Breakfast in America would become. With Breakfast in America, Supertramp, they had a genuine blockbuster hit, topping the charts for 4 weeks in the U.S. and selling millions of copies worldwide. By the 1990s, the album had sold over 18 million units across the world. And although their previous albums had some popular success, like Crime of the Century, for example, they never hinted at the massive sales of Breakfast in America. But then again, Supertramp's earlier records weren't as pop-oriented. So tonight, I want to pay tribute to Rick Davies, a song off of Breakfast in America, which had the Logical song, Take the Long Way Home, and Goodbye Stranger. I think we're going to play

All right. It is band practice this Wednesday, September 9th. Christian here. I am solo. Justin is doing his back to school night. I had mine last Wednesday. Hope that him and his families are doing all right in their non-air conditioned classroom. And starting off, we got a little E40 there. Tell me when to go. Little Oakland hyphy, Vallejo hyphy. We're looking back 20 years to the year 2006. Some of the gems and my favorite songs from that year, and some just important landmark songs from that year as well. Trying to get a nice mix across several genres. And we will continue to slide back in to a little bit of E40 and continue on with a song from probably my favorite album of 2006.

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And we are looking at the year 2006 here, this band practice. Right then, we had a nice little kind of fever dream. Started off with J Dilla, Stop, from my favorite album of 2006, Donuts. That one, we got that soul sample of Dionne Warwick, You're Gonna Need Me. And just like a lot of emotion in a instrumental hip-hop track there. And then we got into the surreal world of Ghostface Killah. The song is Underwater, and the album was Fish Scale. Next up, we're gonna kinda continue on this groove vibe, and we're gonna start off with the Junior Boys in the Morning.

Welcome back. It's band practice on KPCA LP 103.3 FM, online at kpca.fm. We had a block there just finishing up with Me and You by Cassie. And then I had to get one more from Donuts, J Dilla, Time, colon, Donut of the Heart. Before that was Promiscuous by Nelly Furtado with assistance from Timberland. And we started off the set with In the Morning by the Junior Boys from their album So This Is Goodbye. All of these songs released in 2006. That's our theme tonight. Just Christian, as I mentioned, or for those of you who just tuned in, Justin is at his back to school night, roasting in the classroom while I'm in this pretty cool studio, actually. I'm pleasantly surprised how comfortable this is. 2006 is our theme. 2006 for me was coming back to the Bay Area from the Pacific Northwest after a sojourn in Tacoma and Seattle, and started getting on my track in my teaching career. It was a time of really gobbling up music from all genres. Like I said, most of these are songs that were my favorites of the year at that time. There'll be a few that I'll talk about that were recent discoveries or came into me somewhat later in life. But I think we should continue on. I'm liking this energy. After a long day, this gave me some life, and I'm ready to sit here for 2 hours and entertain six of you. Let's move to our next song. We traveled to Scandinavia, The Knife with Neverland.

I feel music in your heart. What a lovely thing to say to someone. That's the name of the song. Starzone 33, the Lifelike and Chris Menix mix. Kind of that French house vibe there. Before that, we had The Knife with Neverland from Silent Shout. That was old Pitchfork Media's number one album of the year 2006, the year that we are profiling tonight on Band Practice. Was that your number one album? It was not mine. I did not really listen to The Knife back then. I don't know why. If, you know what? Send us an email. What's your favorite or favorite song or record from 2006? ptownbandpractice@gmail.com. Give us a holler. We're not going to say use the phone lines yet because our intern isn't here to screen calls. But soon we'll be taking your call. You can hear your voice. Well, don't hear your voice on the radio because we'll get feedback, but you could be spread all across this great city of ours, Petaluma, through this channel, KPCALP 103.3 FM. I think it's time to, I've crashed a little bit with all this BPMs. I need to chill it out a bit. I'm starting to sweat. And once I leave this air-conditioned studio, I'll be out sweating again. So let's cool down. Hopefully this cools you down at home. It's Beach House, Master of None.

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We just heard from Nico Case, Star Witness, from her 2006 album, Fox Confessor Brings the Flood. And then we had two more kind of legends, indie legends, Grizzly Bear, On a Neck, On a Spit, from their 2006 album, Yellow House, and Beach House, Master of None, from their self-titled album from 2006. Their first album, and they pretty much had their sound down from the beginning. Maybe that was a little bit lo-fi, but they haven't really changed much over these past 20 years, and, you know, that's in some ways kind of sweet. That Grizzly Bear album, Yellow House, I had mentioned Donuts, probably my favorite album of 2006. Yellow House would probably have to be right behind it. Such a beautiful, beautiful record, and I liked some of the albums that came after that, but that one just feels extra special. The kind of glow, pastoral glow, the crazy delayed guitars, smearing, just like such a beautiful combination of sounds. And my old co-host, Justin, has chimed in saying that might be one of his favorite albums from the year. That's why we have a show together. Next little block here, as we start to approach 8 o'clock, I would say, like, going back and looking at this time, a lot of songs that popped out from my record collection, and like looking back at a few lists, year end of year list, there was a lot of indie pop that was highly touted and appreciated and pretty popular at the time, and much of it coming from the UK. So our next five songs, I think we're gonna kind of go on this kind of twee indie pop vibe, and we'll start off with The Pipettes, Pole Shapes.

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It's band practice. Looking back 20 years ago to the year 2006 and some of its musical gems. That block, that was a longer stretch of songs. Most recently, we had The Blow, True Affection, from their album Paper Television. That one, and some of the like K Records adjacent stuff, like The Microphones, Little Wings, I didn't really get into that stuff until maybe like 2000, maybe like 5 years later or so. A friend of mine was into that that label and that record label, and she had many of those records out, and it was definitely a different aesthetic than what I had really been around, so I was curious. I dove in. I found what I liked. Before that, Sally Shapiro, I'll be by Your Side, from the album Disco Romance. And then we had our UK twee set with Camera Obscura, Lloyd, I'm Ready to Be Heartbroken, from Let's Get Out of This Country. Really incredible song. One of my favorites of that year. Before that, Belle and Sebastian, another Scottish band, with Another Sunny Day from The Life Pursuit. This is kind of where I dropped off with Belle and Sebastian. I liked pretty much all the records before that. And then as I was putting this playlist together, just like looking back, like how many records they have. Are any of them good? I don't know. Send us an email, ptownbandpractice@gmail.com. Give me all your Belle and Sebastian information of the 2010s and 2020s. And then the first song on that set was The Pipettes, Pole Shapes, from We Are the Pipettes. Kind of a manufactured girl group type band. One of the trio, one of them is called Gweno, and she's put out some really cool records in the past 10 years or so. She's Welsh, I believe, and so she sings in Welsh, and I think she also sings in Cornish as well. So shout out to preserving and pushing forward Indigenous languages. But yeah, definitely check her records out if you like bands like Broadcast or Stereolab that kind of fit in with that vibe. For our next set, you know, we're in the 8 o'clock hour. I think we can get a little bit wild and woolly. So we're going to stretch out with some longer jams. And this is a group that they had a moment in Bolinas, West Marin. They were hanging out, making tunes, and then just as quickly as they appeared, they vanished off into the ether. No idea what happened with this group. Bright Back, Morning Light, Everybody, Daylight.

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From Drums Not Dead, it's band practice, KPCA LP, Petaluma, California Radio, 103.3 FM, online. The web address is kpca.fm. Drums Not Dead, a very heralded album in 2006. That's our theme tonight. It's a good album. I like it. People crapped on the previous album pretty badly. They were wrong, so we drowned. It's a better album. Much better album. It's the best Liars album. It's my hot take 20 plus years later. It's not a hot take. Got a concept album about witches. Can't beat that. Before Liars, we had Built to Spill. Going Against Your Mind from You in Reverse. We talked about Built to Spill last band practice 2 weeks ago, because they did play at the Phoenix the previous week. They did not play Going Against Your Mind. Bad choice, Built to Spill. It's a great song. And then we started off with Bright Back Morning Light. Everybody Daylight. Love the Fender Rhodes in that one. All these songs are from the year 2006. Here we are 20 years later. That's, oh God. Has it really been 20 years? My goodness. I don't know how I should feel about that. I was putting away that Grizzly Bear record and just thinking, this is actually 20 years old. I got it when it came out. It's kind of hard to fathom that much time has passed, but the earth keeps rotating. We've got to deal with it. As we delve deeper into 2006, some of the memories get hazier. These songs that had permeated us so deeply they're just become in fragments. And this is one that still has haunted me all these years. It's called The Sinking Bell by Boris and Son.

inside the bad trip of Imposter in the Sky. Grouper, I believe that's her second album, Wide, from 2006. And before that, we had Boris and Sun O. It's a little bit of a different vibe than what those two bands are known for, with the Sinking Bell. And singing vocals on that was Jesse Sykes, who kind of does singer-songwriter stuff. She just played at the Sunny Hill House in town last month. She's still kicking around. Well, we are closing out our time, our band practice time every other Wednesday. I've enjoyed going back to 2006. It was a wonderful time for me personally in terms of music and being a young person in the world. I hope it's brought back some memories or inspired some journeys into that time. I'm gonna say goodbye to you with another Boris song. Farewell.

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That's a bear time. 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

0: puedo sentar en el asiento de adelante solo por esta vez? ¡Porfis!
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4: Welcome to the repository. In the past, I have been accused of passive-aggressive behavior. People who say that may have a point, but only on the top of their heads. I accept that I may come off as a little priggish to those with the emotional range of a goldfish. Put that in your pipe and smoke it, assuming you are capable of striking the match.

everyone to me has to pick a subject to talk about in music if you're going to be a writer. Mine is love. I like the two people concept. I like to, because I know when a man's making love, when a man's about to climax, the last thing he thinks about is war, okay? The last thing he thinks about is how can he blow up a nation. That's the last thing from his mind. So if there is something in this world that we all attune to, lovemaking is it.

Love making, they do it. Fleas, flies, snakes. Everybody's into love making. Besides that, it's the most powerful element that men and women possess. Most of us don't know what it, how to use it, but we all possess it. The women use the music to get their men to relate to them better. Talk to me. Tell me what's on your mind. Men use the music to get the girls in the mood to make love. So either way you had it, Barry White is the one artist who actually was in your bedroom with you at your most sacred, sensuous moment of your life. I've had fans, guys walk up to me and say, you know, they get there and they look. Barry, I feel embarrassed. I feel like you've been watching me get off. Different compliments. A lot of babies been named Barry. The Barry boom that was the baby boom in the 74 that they wrote about. One of the greatest highlights of my career then was Ted Kennedy when he printed in print that the only music he listens to on his yacht and in his home is Barry White's music.

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If I had any sense, I'd quit this stupid job and join the circus. But Mama's got bills to pay and Daddy needs a new pair of shoes. So I guess I will stick around.

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I watched a snail crawl along the edge of a straight razor. That's my dream. That's my nightmare. Crawling, slithering, along the edge of a straight razor, and surviving. My other nightmare is 4 more years of the former guy. Which nightmare is worse? You decide.

0: and see that no one has in their front. If I was to let my thoughts be heard, would you say that I am just another nerd? Or would you understand all that I am and understand that I am just another nerd?
1: Please hang up and try again. If you need help, hang up now.

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The more the wheels of the modern world start to come off, the more this show starts to make sense. Run wild in the flaming streets of societal decay. Revel in the breakdown of interpersonal relations. Wear your alienation on your sleeve. You'll be glad you did.

0: This is a book typical of many. It is called Sex Jungle. I would like to read you a passage from this book, not because it is particularly obscene, but because it portrays a philosophy that is aimed at our young people. This philosophy is not just in this book, but through all of this material. A 16-year-old boy, member of a gang, has just clubbed an old man in the course of a robbery. And he's thinking back over his accomplishments. Maybe he would die. That would mean I had murdered him. I smiled, trying the idea on for size. One of the things that always had cheesed me a little was that I had no kills to my credit. I'd been in plenty of rumbles, but somehow I'd never cooled anyone. Well, maybe now I'd have my first one. I couldn't feel very proud of sculling an old man, but at least I could say that I'd scored. That was a big kick. What are we alive for except to grab all the kicks we can? Sex, that's a kick. Sure, a damn good one. A guy can't ever get enough of that. Drinking, that's another kick. An okay kick. Marijuana, sure. M's good, too. If you don't let it get the upper hand with you. Heroin, H. There was something to be said for that. I'd tried it. But horse isn't such a good kick because it takes more than it gives. And before long, you use it, you don't get any kick. There were others. Rape. That was a kick that I'd tried a couple times. It makes you feel real big to grab a girl, rip her clothes off, and take her. The way I figure it, you get kicks from what you do to other people. If you take something from a girl that she values, you've gained something. Or at least that's the way I look at it. I'm brainier than a lot of gang guys. I spend a lot of time thinking. Maybe I should have been a professor. And the way I thought it out, taking a girl's cherries, a hell of a gratifying thing. And so is murder. That was one kick I hadn't experienced yet. Taking life, that's living big. Only I wasn't happy about doing it this long, drawn-out way. An old man slowly died. There wasn't much kick in that. But sticking a knife into a guy, twisting upward, that must be something.
1: Hello, ladies and gentlemen. He saw the cat. He saw the cat. He saw the cat. Mr. Watson, come here. I want you. To be or not to be? That is the question. Whether it is nobler in the mind to suffer the slings and arrows of outrageous fortune, or to take arms against a sea of troubles, and by opposing, end them, to die, to sleep.
2: Singing, in purely physical terms, is essentially a matter of pitch and timing. In the next selection, the computer sings a familiar ditty.
1: Daisy, Daisy, give me your answer to. I'm half crazy, all for the love of you. It won't be a stylish marriage. I can't afford.

The computer now sings the same tune, but to a musical accompaniment played by another computer. Piano students will notice that the music-producing computer has a rather stylized left hand. Incidentally, synthesizing music on a computer is almost as formidable as making a computer talk.

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0: Mientras más escuches a tus hijos, más atención te prestarán. 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
1: Can you slow me down? 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

0: 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Has y'all got religion?
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1: All right, this is a new Cupid's accordion for Ashton Vidrine. 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

0: Hey, fellow babies, this is Triple D, host of The Film Score. 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
1: So let me know if I learned it correctly. That would be great. Thanks.

0: now at 8:44 with the kickoff of our annual series, Getting to the Heart of Christmas. This morning, a remarkable Texas town called Possum Trot, where people decided that despite their own hard times, they still had more to give. NBC's Craig Melvin recently visited there. Craig, good morning to you.
1: Good morning. You heard us right. Possum Trot, that's the name of the town. And it might make you chuckle for a second, but once you hear its story, you will never forget this small town, because what Possum Trot lacks in size, it more than makes up for in heart. Possum Trot, Texas. A town so tiny there are no stoplights or street names. A town so poor, the food bank has been closed for months. You might even think this town in the piney woods of East Texas has nothing left to give, but you would be wrong. How many children have been adopted to the church?
2: 76.
1: 16 years ago at Bennett Chapel Baptist Church, this congregation was down on its luck. They decided to make a change. Instead of asking for help, they decided to give it.
3: Your failure don't have to be your destiny, because you can change it.
1: And for Bishop W.C. Martin and his wife Donna, that change was recognizing there were those far worse off, and in many cases, they were children.
2: It's not a whole lot that we have to offer children right here in Possum Trot, but love, peace, and joy, and happiness, we can offer them that.
1: So they passed on a challenge to their congregation, asking everyone who could to provide a loving home for children in need.
4: I would imagine the blessing has not been without struggle.
3: The challenge with the kids is not them really, really trusting the love that you have to give them unconditionally.
4: Many of these children are victims of neglect and abuse.
3: Yes, some of them was beaten and molested by family members. Just most horrible things.
5: Josh, how was your day?
1: The Martins have adopted four children themselves and are just one of 25 families in Possum Trot who have adopted foster children. Ricky and Dorothy Cartwright have expanded their family with five children who they clearly dote on.
6: Go ahead. Go ahead.
1: The love is evident, and so are the challenges. Ricky took two extra jobs so Dorothy could stay home with the kids. And some of the children still struggle with their past.
7: My other mom hated me. That's why she gave us away. And every day I think about that. Why did she give me away?
8: A change is coming. Change is coming.
1: For many of these children, the past will always be a part of them, but they prefer to look to the future. For the Lathan family, the future is a little more uncertain. Teresa Lathan and her husband Glenn have taken in 11 children over the years. But 2 years ago, Teresa fell sick with lupus.
4: It almost seems like it went from you taking care of all of these kids to now...
8: they taking care of me.
1: Her children echo the love they have for her.
9: And no telling where we'd be if it wasn't for her.
1: So weak now, Teresa speaks in a whisper until she wants to make sure she is heard.
4: When you look back on it, do you have any regrets?
8: No, I don't.
1: Regret is not something you find a lot of in Possum Trot, but there are a lot of bills.
3: Our financial struggles, they're devastating. But you can't bring these kids into your home and not prepare them for their future.
1: But today, Walmart has a surprise for this community to help that future.
10: You guys excited?
11: Yeah!
10: You ready? Ready? All right. Won't you take a look down the street? We have a special delivery. We had to get a truck as big as the heart that you guys have.
1: First order of business was to supply enough food to reopen the food bank and donation center. And that was just the beginning.
10: How many kids, again, have been adopted to the church?
2: 76.
10: 25 families?
2: 25 families.
10: Yeah. Let's bring in the carts.
1: Walmart supplied every family with a cart of fresh groceries and a $500 gift certificate.
10: But wait, there's more.
2: Now give me a cart here.
4: We wanted to make sure every child had a very Merry Christmas. So from the smallest to the tallest, there's a gift over there under the tree.
1: As the children opened their gifts, there was one more surprise for the couple that started it all.
12: Walmart was inspired by your story. So not only did we want to wish you a Merry Christmas, but we wanted to give you a happier and healthier year to come. So we're giving you $15,000 in Walmart gift cards.
10: Why the tears?
3: It's just amazing. It's just a blessing.
10: You've never been a man of few words.
2: This is like a prayer being answered, that we have prayed so hard for something, for God to do something.
5: There is a saying that the Lord may not come when you want him, but he always come on time. And just thank you, Walmart. We'll never look at y'all the same.
11: It is worth noting that of the 76 children who have been adopted in Possum Tribe over the last 16 years, none of them have dropped out of high school, and most are honor roll students with college ambition. Savannah Guthrie.
0: You got us crying this morning, Craig, but they're good tears.
11: Yeah, yeah, and it's in that community. It's just a fantastically special place, too. Wow. Possum Trot, Texas.
0: Yeah, I'm thinking you might be able to run for mayor there right about now. Craig Melvin, thank you.
11: Thank
0: Coming
11: you.
0: Up next, newly minted

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1: What do Dolly Parton, Harry Belafonte, Mary Wells, Francois Hardy, and the Kinks have in common? 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

0: ¿Necesita ayuda con reparaciones de su casa? 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
1: Yeah, we actually have a Cajun song for you, and we'll feature a double fiddle of Caleb and Sammy on it. This one talks about the Acadians, that some of them went down to Louisiana and they got there, they saw all kinds of animals they'd never seen before, and you know, they always end up put them in a pot and cook it. And they say the girls are the best cook and the men are the best dancers and the old men are the best citizen in the world because they stock their firewood and drink moonshine all winter long. It's called the Cid de la Louisiana.

0: Foghorn String Band playing live today in Studio V. They're heading up to the Great Eagle in Nashville tonight, over in Knoxville tomorrow, and again all day up in Boone at the Appalachian State University Fiddlers Convention. Sounded great, y'all.
1: Hey, thanks so much.
0: Always fun. Yeah, come again.
1: Thanks for having us here.
0: All right.
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0: 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We're going to get a song now from the guitarist Bill Frizzell, WNCW.

0: say hallelujah. This is the Right Reverend Dr. Billy Saul Hargis calling to you from Del Rio, Texas, where you can order my special Heaven Cookbook and learn how to take 5 loaves of Levy's Real Jewish Rye and 2 of Mrs. Paul's Fish Sticks and feed up to 5,000 unexpected drop-in guests. But that's not why I'm here to talk to you today. I'm here to talk to you to tell you about a friend of mine, the Rev, right there in Petaluma. And he's got a show on Sundays from 12 to 2 called Gospel Brunch. That's right, gospel music, food, whatever you want to eat, a little bit of libations, whether that's champagne, I mean, you are in the wine country these days, or maybe if you're Baptist, it's coffee or something. But anyway, it's gospel music from 12 to 2 every Sunday with the Rev. Say hallelujah.
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What do Dolly Parton, Harry Belafonte, Mary Wells, Francois Hardy, The Kinks, and Dave Brubeck have in common? 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

Now let us climb the steps up to Montmartre. Montmartre, this picturesque village of Paris. 2 o'clock in the morning, in one of the many nightclubs there, one couple is left, holding hands across the table.

0: What is dadication?
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about a glass of champagne now? You know, my darling, you go to my head and you linger like a haunting refrain. And I find you spinning around in my brain like the bubbles in a glass of champagne. You go to my head like a sip of sparkling Burgundy brew. And I find the very mention of you like the kicker in a julep or two. The thrill of the thought that you might give a thought to my plea casts a spell over me. Still, I say to myself, get a hold of yourself. Can't you see that it never can be? You go to my head with a smile that makes my temperature rise, like a summer with a thousand Julys. You intoxicate my soul with your eyes. Though I'm certain that this heart of mine hasn't a ghost of a chance in this crazy romance, you go to my head. 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
3: 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I'm Alex Wise.
4: There can be no energy transition without a materials transition. So energy and materials are inextricably linked.
3: Copper and steel were pivotal to the Industrial Revolution. But these days, it's clear that continued reliance on these substances as our key building materials has devastating environmental implications, including habitat destruction from open pit mining, water toxification from acid mine drainage, and air pollution from sulfur dioxide emissions. Fortunately, there's an emerging array of cutting-edge materials that hold promise for eco-conscious developers. A company named Dexmat has developed a material called Galvorn, which is a fantastical substance right out of Spider-Man. This week on Sea Change Radio, we speak with Brian Guido Hassan, the CEO of the Houston-based Dexmat, to learn more about Galvorn. Hassan explains how Galvorn is made, what makes it different from conventional materials, and outlines the many exciting potential applications of this futuristic stuff that could get your radioactive blood pumping. I'm joined now on Sea Change Radio by Brian Guido Hassan. He is the CEO and co-founder of Dexmat. Brian, welcome to Sea Change Radio.
4: Thanks, Alex. I'm really excited to be here.
3: Dexmat is a very cool, newish company. I believe your sole product is Galvorn. Is that correct?
4: That's right. Yeah, we're an advanced carbon materials company producing a material called Galvorn.
3: So what is Galvorn? Why don't you explain the technology and how you're trying to change the industry?
4: Yeah, so as I said, Dexmat's an advanced carbon materials company. We produce Galvorn, which is the highest performance, most sustainable, and most cost-effective conductive material on the planet. It's really neat. I've got a small sample. Your listeners won't be able to see, but you can see. This is 157,000 meters of our Galvorn conductive wire.
3: And you're holding it like it's a cardboard toilet paper tube. It looks really light.
4: It's extremely light. I'm tossing it up in the air right now. So it's, 157,000 meters. It's about 100 miles. I challenge you to hold up 100 miles of copper wire or steel or aluminum. So it's lighter than aluminum. It's lighter even than carbon fiber. It's as conductive as copper. It's 15 times stronger than steel. It's incredibly thermally conductive, meaning it can process and dissipate heat very easily. It maintains all this strength and conductivity at a wide range of temperatures from near absolute zero to thousands of degrees Celsius. It's incredibly flexible. You can tie it in a knot without it breaking, which you generally can't do with metals or other advanced materials like carbon fiber. So it has a really unique combination of properties that make it really interesting across a wide variety of applications, both industrial and then kind of energy transition specifically. It's a dual use technology. It was funded by NASA and the U.S. Air Force, the original research, and then it was invented by Nobel-winning scientists at Rice University. And we're just rapidly finding that the same properties that make it so valuable in space actually make it really invaluable in a wide range of, let's say, more terrestrial applications, more commercial applications, much closer to home.
3: And how is it produced and how scalable is this production currently?
4: So probably the most interesting thing about how it's produced is that it's produced entirely from carbon. So, what I showed you here of all this wire, and then we also make films, fabrics, solid composite materials, it's 100% carbon. So we start with molecules that have

0: tubes that are thousands of times longer than they are kind of wide in diameter that are really interesting molecules. They have incredible properties like strength and conductivity and incredibly lightweight, but they're not all that useful in their raw form. They look kind of like a powder. They're highly disordered, kind of arranged in every different direction.
1: So the key is to like take these nanotubes and make them into something macro.
0: Precisely. Yeah. So our secret sauce, all of our IP, and the key invention, I would say, by Nobel Prize winners is really how to process these disordered carbon nanotubes into highly aligned solid materials like the wire that you just saw there. So they have the same properties, but they're at a usable scale, a macro scale.
1: So you've explained the science behind it, but in terms of just the production, how would one go about making Galvorin? If I were to get a tour of your facility, what would it look like?
0: So first of all, you're welcome anytime. Our facility's on the west side of Houston. Come take a tour and see how the magic is made. But so we use a manufacturing technology called wet fiber spinning. This is similar to how other industrial fibers like Kevlar and rayon are already produced at massive scale. So we start with the carbon nanotubes, which we would consider to be our feedstock, and we dissolve them down into a solution. And we turn that solution into a liquid crystal so that these disordered carbon nanotubes, when they enter this crystalline phase, they begin to spontaneously align. We then extrude that solution through a coagulant that basically strips off all of the solvent and leaves just the carbon nanotubes. But at this point, they've been densely packed and aligned into solid kind of shapes and forms like fibers or wires or films, for example. And that's it. It's a pretty simple two-step process. There's a reason why so many other industrial fibers are made using this kind of process. It scales incredibly well kind of economically, right? If you are pulling one fiber through, let's say the cost is X, you use a spinneret. It's kind of like a shower head. And so that would have one hole in it. If you want to make 1,000 fibers or 1,000,000 fibers, you have the same plant, you have the same people operating it. You just have a spinneret with 1,000 holes or 1,000,000 holes in it. And so the only thing extra that you pay for are the additional raw materials. And so at large volumes, at large scales, the economics, the costs go practically to zero. It just scales incredibly well.
1: And where are you right now in terms of manufacturing? How much Galvorin are you on track to produce in 2026?
0: Here in the early innings of 2026, we have an annualized, you know, nameplate production capacity of about a third of a ton. But it does a disservice to a material where one of the features is how light it is to talk about it in terms of tons. So if you think about our wire form factor, that's about 2 million meters per year of the equivalent of 26 American wire gauge, which is a pretty typical copper wire diameter. We'll 10x our production capacity by the end of this year, and we'll do it again next year. We're on a pretty exponential scale up.
1: So, Brian, you mentioned how sustainable Galvorin, this product that your team makes, is. What is the promise from a material standpoint? What could Galvorin replace, and what could that mean from a carbon footprint standpoint?
0: Yeah, so on a direct carbon footprint standpoint, the sustainability promise is really significant. So first of all, you can produce Galvorin very sustainably. I mentioned that we need a feedstock that has carbon atoms in it. The most kind of energy efficient feedstock to use is hydrocarbons. And so you can source those from landfill gas or biomethane, which is essentially kind of animal waste. And so there, what you're doing is you're inhibiting emissions from going into the atmosphere, and instead you're turning them into really high value materials that, you know, don't off-gas, that, you know, that are embodied permanently. You can use fossil natural gas as well, which is obviously is not as sustainable as things like landfill gas or biogas or renewable natural gas, but it's abundant. And I have to stress that when you produce a material like Galvorin with it, rather than, you know, combusting it or flaring it or venting it into the atmosphere, there are no emissions. You take the hydrogen and the carbon that are embodied in it. You essentially split the two of them apart. So as a side effect, you get a nice byproduct of clean hydrogen, and then you turn the carbon, rather than emitting the carbon into the atmosphere, you turn the carbon into these solid products that don't emit. So just on an individualized kind of production basis, you have a strong promise of sustainability. But where you get a really significant sustainability impact is using Galvorin to displace really dirty let's call them legacy

legacy materials, so especially metals like steel, aluminum, copper, but even more advanced materials like carbon fiber or Kevlar. These are really dirty to produce. And because of Galvorin's really significant performance properties, you can often use a little bit of Galvorin to displace a lot of a material like steel because Galvorin is so much stronger than it. And then maybe the third really key element on the from the sustainability narrative, I would say, you know, before this, I was the CEO and co-founder of Third Derivative. I had a joint appointment at RMI, and it became very clear there. RMI is the Rocky Mountain Institute. Became very clear there that conductive materials were rapidly becoming the bottleneck for many, if not most, energy transition technologies. Right, renewable energy, energy transmission, energy storage, many of the ways we use energy rely heavily on conductive materials like copper. And as we're kind of running out of the easy copper, it's becoming harder and harder to mine it and source it. That becomes an impediment, a source of friction in our velocity, our ability to deploy more energy transition technologies faster.

0: This is Alex Wise on SeaChange Radio, and I'm speaking to Brian Guido Hassan. He's the CEO and co-founder of DexMat. So, Brian, let's try to do an apples-to-apples comparison with some of these legacy materials that you mentioned. I don't think a lot of people have done a carbon footprint analysis of how much it takes to put copper wiring in a home or to make a Kevlar blanket for their RV. People don't realize necessarily how much energy it takes to produce these materials.
1: Yeah, I think it can be overlooked how much of a contribution producing materials like metals, like steel, like aluminum, like copper, how much of a contribution those have to our annual global greenhouse gas emissions. So steel alone produces multiple gigatons of CO2 emissions per year. And so when you have an opportunity to displace a material like steel at any kind of, you know, significant volume basis, you have an opportunity to make a massive dent in one of the hardest to abate kind of emission sectors. So when it comes to power generation, like we know what to do, right? We have the tools. We know how to produce low emission or no emission energy. When it comes to mobility and transportation, same deal. We have the tools. We have the technologies. But there is no credible way for decarbonizing a material like steel, or for a material like copper or aluminum, for example. There are lots of ways we can kind of move the needle a little bit.
0: You're just cut around the edges a little bit and make it more efficient, but the essential feedstock remains the same.
1: Yeah, the fundamental thermodynamics of kind of blasting huge holes in the ground, processing tons of rocks into kilograms of metals, using huge amounts of heat, I mean, enormous energy intensities, creating just tremendous amounts of emissions, not just greenhouse gas emissions, but noxious air pollution, toxic liquid waste, et cetera. And then, by the way, shipping this really heavy material all around the world, there's no way that can ever be green, no matter kind of how much out of clean hydrogen or what have you try to use.
0: And so what is the promise of Galvorn in terms of its ability to replace some of these legacy materials? Maybe you can give us some real world examples that, or hypothetical real world examples down the road. What do we use steel for now that could benefit from a Galvorn, let's say?
1: Yeah, and so we think of it in phases, right? So today we're in a number of, I would say, very specialized conductive applications. So in industries that really value having lightweight, strong, flexible, durable, corrosion-resistant conductors. So a number of our customers are in aerospace, for example, where if you take a drone, for example, something like 30% of the weight of a drone today is copper. And so we can reduce that by 50 to 90% by pulling out the copper and using Galvorn as a conductor.
0: What is the copper you generally use for in a drone? Is that like the camera or like the...
1: The sensors, the brains, the electronics all around. And actually in aerospace, you often find copper in the fuselage, in the wings as well, because you need it for lightning strike protection. So as we've gone from kind of heavier, you know, originally planes were made like with steel, it's pretty heavy. Then we started making them with aluminum, which is great, it's lighter. And now we make them with, you know, plastics, essentially, with composites, which are great, but they're not conductive. And so then you have to add some heavy metal back in for lightning strike protection. With a material like Galvorn, you get both of the benefits, the really strong, lightweight material, but it's also conductive. So you get that lightning strike protection. And as a benefit, it becomes kind of a sensor throughout the entire craft. If there's any damage, any rock chips, any kind of change to the structural integrity, you know immediately because the conductive profile of the wing or of the fuselage have changed. You can also use it electrothermally. You can run a current through it and create heat to de-ice the aircraft. I mean, it's really neat. It opens up a wide range of new possibilities. And in the same way that it does in aircraft, you can have the same applications in the automotive sector as well. So same deal, pulling out a lot of copper, especially in EVs, even in ICE vehicles, they now have dozens of kilograms of copper throughout them. You can make structural components out of them that are also conductive. We're working with actually multiple Formula One race teams to replace their copper wiring with Galvorn wiring. It pulls, you know, kilograms of weight off of an already very weight-optimized car, saves them milliseconds per lap, and apparently that's pretty important in their sport. And then we're also seeing a lot of uptick in data centers and grid infrastructure for the same reason where we're able to produce power transmission cables that are stronger, lighter, more conductive, more more efficient at processing heat, which is a huge problem in areas like data centers. So that's where we are today. I would say very specialized conductive applications. As we continue to grow and scale, and as our cost continues to come down exponentially, we'll be in much more commoditized conductive applications. So anywhere where you have copper, instead you would use Galvorn. But ultimately, we expect to use Galvorn for structural applications. Bridges, buildings, even vehicles will be made of this stuff because it's higher performance, and at even reasonable commercial scales, it even costs less than these commodity materials like metals.
0: You showed me earlier the spool of the fibers. What are some of the challenges you and your team have in developing different form factors for it? What are the low-hanging fruits, and what are kind of the holy grails for you and your team?
1: Yeah, I'd say the lowest hanging fruit for us are wire and cable applications, because there we can just provide a drop-in replacement. You know, you used to have a copper wire, now you have a Galvorn wire. It can be insulated and terminated in the same way, so you don't have to kind of redesign anything around it. Some of the more exciting applications, though, are much more innovative. So because the material is so flexible, you can actually process it using industrial textile processing equipment. And so we actually have a number of customers and development partners that are developing fabrics from Galvorn that have some really interesting properties. So you can use a fabric as a heat exchanger, so something that kind of moves heat from one place to another. Historically, you would use metallic fins, but a fabric has an order of magnitude greater surface to air ratio, and so it dissipates heat much more effectively.
0: What are you thinking of when you mention something like that in terms of fabric?
1: You have heat exchangers in almost every industrial application. It can be medical equipment, can be in power plants, energy. You use them a lot in data centers because you're processing the heat from all of these processors and trying to get them out. But if you just drop Galvorn into some textile processing equipment without considering the fact that it's so much stronger than other kind of fibers, or fabric materials that they use, it'll break the equipment because it's so strong. So one of the challenges is having to kind of recalibrate and make sure that our customers understand the nuances of working with a material like this. Similarly, if customers are trying to cut Galvorn because they're trying to build something or produce it with them, I mean, one of the great features, not a bug, is how cut resistant it is. It's much more cut resistant than a material like Kevlar, which we use for bulletproof vests and all kinds of other stuff. But if they just try to cut it like with a knife, they're going to find themselves really, really disappointed.
0: They need like a diamond knife or something.
1: Yeah, we have some specific techniques also around laser cutting and other things you can do as well. It's imminently feasible, but it takes knowledge to do it right.
0: It's like cutting steak, you got to cut against the grain.
1: That's a great metaphor. That's exactly right. So one of our great challenges is kind of customer education and making sure, because we get some very excited customers. They see, oh my gosh, as conductive as copper and 15 times stronger than steel and super light and flexible, and they just want to go to town with it. And so we try to help make sure that their first experience with Galvorn is a positive one, not one born out of frustration by breaking their textile processing machine.

0: This is Alex Wise on Sea Change Radio, and I'm speaking to Brian Guido Hassan. He's the CEO and co-founder of DexMat. So, Brian, when do you think somebody who's listening here might encounter Galvorn in their day-to-day life?
1: I think in a really successful scenario for DexMat, people won't notice it. It'll be as ubiquitous as a material like steel, aluminum, copper. And I don't think people generally notice those things. They're embedded, as you say, in their cell phones, in their computers, in their cars, in the planes that they ride on, in their, you know, in their houses, et cetera. And they just, it's kind of a layer of the our societal operating system that people just assume is there and works. And if we can achieve that, we will have hit, you know, the massive scale that'll have gigatons of impact to which we aspire. That said, we do sometimes think about what, you know, moments that we'll know when we've really made it. And so the idea of someone wearing a dress to the Oscars, for example, that's made of this incredibly supple kind of lithe material, but that's also incredibly strong, you know, could protect them from, you know, knife attacks or ballistic attacks or whatever, that could be a really interesting milestone for us as well. Or when we start seeing it in art, a way that, we're working with a few artists that are wanting to combine technology, innovation, things that are beautiful and things that are sustainable as well, to tell kind of a rich, kind of integrated story. And so, yeah, but maybe there'll be some opportunities for people to see it and notice it. But we hope that it just quietly has a massive impact.
0: And how much could we potentially see Galvorn incorporated into buildings, let's say, into like a skyscraper? What would be the first uses of something like this in your mind?
1: We will definitely see Galvorn in buildings. It's not, I'd say, the lowest hanging fruit, because the buildings will require some redesign. Whenever you have a materials revolution, you have an incumbent revolution in design approaches as well. The classic example is a bridge, right? For thousands of years of human history, we made bridges with stones. And so we used arches because they took advantage of the compressive strength of the stones. When we invented steel, we didn't keep making arch bridges and just kind of create stones out of steel. We innovated the design of the bridge to the suspension bridge. We took advantage of the tensile strength of the steel. And so in the same way, we'll see design innovations around Galvorn. So we're already working with multiple architects on designing buildings made with Galvorn, and it's really neat. I mean, they're able to develop buildings that use 95% less structural material than a conventional building that's based on steel or wood. And it's not the same. You know, you're not taking a steel I-beam and just replacing it with an equivalent beam of Galvorn. Instead, you're building up, you know, one or more kind of structural pillars and then using Galvorn wires to kind of hang the floors, if you will. But the wires are so strong that they do it with a lot of material. And so you can build skyscrapers that are 10 or more times taller than the maximum height of a skyscraper today that's limited by the weight of steel. Similarly, you can build bridges that are 20 times longer than the maximum bridge that's by the weight of steel. And you know, since the discovery of the carbon nanotube, they've speculated that you could produce something called a space elevator. So instead of having to send rockets up to space, you would have a kind of a long tube that would go all the way up into low Earth orbit, and you just send things straight up. You could do that with a material like Galvorn for the first time. But you know, those are, because there's going to be an incumbent change in design principles and probably construction techniques, that will likely take years to decades before we're seeing, you know, widespread building. Our goal isn't to kind of go away and innovate and kind of come back 10 or 20 years from now when everything's right for it. It's to be putting the material out in the market today in the applications that make sense, and then kind of step by step moving into other applications as well.
0: So why do materials matter for the energy transition, Brian?
1: Yeah, we talk a lot about energy and energy generation, but something I learned a lot when I was CEO of Third Derivative and I was at RMI is that there can be no energy transition without a materials transition. So energy and materials are inextricably linked. It takes tremendous amounts of energy to produce materials. It takes tremendous amounts of materials to produce, store, transport, and utilize energy. And I'd say there are no real credible pathways to decarbonizing kind of the materials that we already use. They've kind of all run into their fundamental thermodynamic and techno-economic limits. They run into performance constraints, economic trade-offs, et cetera. And especially in the world of conductive materials, that's where we have a massive bottleneck. As renewable energy is deployed, as electrification happens, and these are great things, as data centers are being deployed at exponentially growing scale, just demand for conductive materials is increasing exponentially. And legacy conductors like copper simply cannot meet that demand, full stop. Copper is already at capacity, and it's becoming harder, not easier, to produce copper, right? Our ore grades are going down. Geopolitics are inhibiting kind of free trade and refining. Copper production, I think this is often overlooked. Copper production is actually being increasingly disrupted by climate-driven warming events. You need a lot of water for copper production, and we're having both droughts and floods that are interrupting production. And I don't think it's controversial to say that we're living in a warming world, and the conductivity of copper actually goes down as it increases. And so I think we should think about materials like Galvorn not so much as a novel material, you know, a better mousetrap with better features, but as one of probably many tools in our toolbox to address an impending shortage in the conductive materials that we use today. There's a growing supply-demand imbalance of materials like copper, and we're going to have to figure it out, whether it's with Galvorn or some things else.
0: He's the CEO and co-founder of DexMat, Brian Guido Hassan. Brian, thanks so much for being my guest on SeaChange Radio.
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0: Welcome to Between the Lines, presenting news and analysis of critical issues affecting our communities, the nation, and the world. I'm Scott Harris. This week we present retired U.S. Army Colonel Lawrence Wilkerson, who shares his views on growing public concern about Defense Secretary Pete Hegseth's unprecedented purge of top Pentagon leaders and politicization of the U.S. military. Steve Elmer, Associate Managing Editor of Latin American Perspectives and author, who examines Donald Trump's recently announced 100-year oil deal with Venezuela that many observers maintain is nothing less than brazen neocolonial piracy. And Between the Lines' Melinda Tuhus, who reports on the September 2nd community march and rally protesting a recent wave of violent ICE raids and abductions in Danbury, Connecticut. But first, we begin with a summary of some of the week's underreported news stories.
1: 9 years after Hurricane Maria devastated Puerto Rico, the island's people continue to suffer from a water, energy, and infrastructure crisis. Today, water is often delivered by water trucks amid rationing and leaky water pipes that often fail. The island's electric grid remains fragile and prone to frequent blackouts. Meanwhile, billions of dollars continue to sit in bank accounts in Washington, D.C. While the U.S. Congress has technically allocated over $41.5 billion in disaster relief to the island, the federal government has only distributed $13.1 billion due to bureaucratic neglect and punitive austerity policies that have only made the infrastructure crisis worse. In 2016, Congress installed an oversight board, PROMESA, that stripped the island's government of its financial autonomy to restructure its historic debt. The failure to address the island's infrastructure crisis has provoked massive resistance, where thousands of Puerto Ricans have protested at the governor's mansion, demanding administrative accountability. Countless others have given up, fueling a bitter wave of emigration to mainland states like Florida, Virginia, and Texas. Record corporate profits, historic tax cuts benefiting the wealthiest Americans, and stagnant wages have all led to growing economic inequality, surpassing the levels seen during the Gilded Age. In 1970, the wealthiest 1% of Americans commanded roughly one-fifth of the nation's wealth. Today, they control one-third. Many Californians say the time may be right for a wealth tax. This November, Proposition 40 will be on the ballot, which, if approved, would levy a one-time 5% tax on the wealth of the state's roughly 200 billionaires. Funds generated from the tax would be dedicated to shoring up California's hospitals and healthcare facilities in the wake of congressional Republicans' $1 trillion cuts to Medicaid that will take effect in January next year. Not surprisingly, an opposition campaign to Prop 40 is being funded by some of the state's wealthiest billionaires, headed by Google's Sergey Brin. However, recent polls have found that the wealth tax has 54% to 57% overall support. But while Democratic voters overwhelmingly support the new tax, both Governor Gavin Newsom and Governor-to-be Javier Becerra have opposed Proposition 40, unwilling to offend the decreasing number of Silicon Valley billionaires who occasionally back Democratic candidates. Some unions are split on support for the tax over where the revenue will be allocated. After more than 18 months of President Donald Trump's frequently disparaged tariffs on nations around the world, Vietnam has the largest trade surplus with the U.S. In the first 6 months of this year, Vietnam's exports to the U.S. exceeded U.S. imports to Vietnam by $114 billion. Vietnam's economic positive balance of trade with Washington is partly the result of Trump's tariffs on China, whose rate was 23.2% in June, compared to the rate on Vietnam, which was 6.5% that same month. Vietnam's proximity to China and low wages made it easy for U.S. companies like Apple, Nike, and Lululemon to relocate their factories once it became clear that economic relations between the U.S. and China were in a downward spiral. Today, Vietnam isn't just producing shoes and clothes, but roughly 60% of its exports to the U.S. are machinery or electronics, with companies like Intel, Samsung, and Apple's own manufacturer, Foxconn, basing much of their production in the Southeast Asian nation that the U.S. was at war with during the 1960s and 70s. This week's news summary was compiled by Bob Nixon. For Between the Lines, I'm Anna Manzo.

0: Defense Secretary Pete Hegseth, the former Fox News weekend host with a reported drinking problem, has dismissed, forced into retirement, or blocked the promotions of more than 80 senior U.S. military generals and admirals since taking office in January 2025. Hegseth, who frequently promotes lethality over legality, disparaging human rights in the Geneva Conventions, has also dismissed or replaced three of the military's top Judge Advocates General, or JAG officers, who advise military commanders on whether specific actions comply with domestic and international law. Last October, the Defense Secretary imposed new media policies that effectively booted out most news outlets from the Pentagon. Hegseth has specifically targeted Black, Latino, and women senior officers for termination or canceled promotions under the guise of his anti-diversity campaign, as he promotes testosterone testing and administered polygraph tests to 50 high-ranking officers and staff to investigate alleged leaks. Following months of friction and policy clashes with Secretary Hegseth, U.S. Army Secretary Dan Driscoll submitted his resignation in late August. Your reporter spoke with retired U.S. Army Colonel Lawrence Wilkerson, who served 31 years in the U.S. military, was Chief of Staff to U.S. Secretary of State Colin Powell from 2002 to 2005, and is now a senior fellow at the Eisenhower Media Network. Here, Colonel Wilkerson discusses growing concern about Defense Secretary Hegseth's unprecedented purge of top Pentagon leaders and his politicization of the armed forces, as Donald Trump threatens to order the nation's military to intervene in this November's midterm election.
1: Pete Hegseth is a clear and present danger to the United States of America, and he is a tremendous deficit in terms of leadership and control and competency in the very department that he heads. The other things he's doing with regard to the Army that are unconscionable is he's got 1 out of 10 now mental category fours. If you know anything about the Vietnam War and McNamara's 100,000, you know how disastrous that is, because these are people that get you killed on the battlefield because they're incompetent. They can't read their name on a guard roster. He's packing the Army with them. He's also packing the Army with Christian nationalists, because he is a fervid Christian nationalist himself and has had ceremonies in the central courtyard of the Pentagon, for example, that were in essence Christian prayer meetings. Now, we're supposed to have separation of church and state in this country, but Hegseth does not believe in that and has said that he doesn't believe in that, has formally said that to the troops. He leads prayer meetings in the Pentagon himself, personally, and the audience is told where to sit and how to come and how to go. And listens even to some of Hegseth's favorite preachers who say things like, women are only good for having babies, and that's all women are good for, and that's all they should do. Or says such things as, if you're not involved in this war, then you're not for Jesus, because you're not fighting for the Constitution or for the security of America, you're fighting for Jesus. This is Pete Hegseth. And we must remember, too, that J.D. Vance, the vice president, for the first time since 1947 in the history of the position and people filling that position, Hegseth, his vote for confirmation had to be determined by the vice president coming and voting, because it was a tie vote. It should not have been a tie vote. They should have voted him down. They should have never put him forward for nomination from the committee. But they did, and now we're stuck with him. Next to Trump, he's probably the most dangerous man in the administration.
0: Colonel Wilkerson, one thing that I've been asking a lot of folks who are guests on this show, if orders are given to the U.S. military to carry out repression of protest in the streets that would ensue if the election is stolen by Trump and company, would the military carry out those orders that would be blatantly illegal and unconstitutional?
1: I'm not sure we are. In fact, I'm fairly sure we aren't going to get to that juncture. I think there are sufficient forces now who will be more or less completely compliant with any orders they are given within the ICE complex, what I call the brown shirts, echoing Hitler in the 30s. I think they will be the forces deployed and they will be the forces used. But to your question specifically, there are some elements, I think, in battleground states of the militia, that is the National Guard, and of the active forces themselves that Hegseth has finally tuned and I think knows how to move and distribute them, that if it were necessary, they could be used. The question in my mind on both events, let's say it's pure ICE doing it and it's in battleground states that they want to make sure go their way, and the military is standing on the sideline, maybe some of them waiting to see if they have to help, might there not then be a civil war within the military? Active duty units against ICE and maybe against some of their own militia forces or even some of their own forces. That's a recipe for real disaster. So, I mean, you've got all kinds of possibilities when you prep the ground the way Hegseth has and the way I think two other people who are very much in this and are probably two of the most powerful people in this administration, and most Americans don't know this. One is the Deputy Chief of Staff for Policy, far more powerful than that title recommends. He's more like a National Security Advisor, far more like a National Security Advisor, an alter ego to the President, if you will, than Marco Rubio or even J.D. Vance, and this is Steve Miller. He's more powerful than Susie Wiles. He's more powerful than Pete Hegseth, more powerful than Marco Rubio, and more powerful, ultimately, than J.D. Vance. And then the other person is Vallop at the Office of the Budget, Office of Management and Budget. He's the Project 25 architect. He's the one who says he doesn't believe in the Constitution. He's the one who says he thinks America ought to be a corporatocracy. And, oh, by the way, he'll name the people to be in that corporate leadership. So these two people are extremely dangerous, and they're all for a coup.
0: That was retired U.S. Army Colonel Lawrence Wilkerson, now a senior fellow at the Eisenhower Media Network. Find more news and commentary about growing criticism of Defense Secretary Pete Hegseth's leadership of the Pentagon by visiting our Between the Lines website at btlonline.org. On August 28th, Donald Trump announced that his administration had reached an agreement with the government of Venezuela that he described as the biggest oil deal in world history. Venezuela's concessions came nearly 9 months after Trump ordered the U.S. military to kidnap the nation's president, Nicolas Maduro, and his wife, Celia Flores, who were remanded to the U.S. to stand trial on narco-terrorism charges. Acting Venezuelan President Delcy Rodriguez said the deal involves the development of 17 oil fields with a proven potential of 65 billion barrels. She said the agreement could draw $100 billion in investment into Venezuela's oil industry and yield over $209 billion in taxes. Despite Trump's usual bravado, there's little chance the Venezuelan agreement will bring Iran war-triggered record-breaking oil prices down in the U.S. anytime soon. Under the agreement, the U.S. is entering into a private joint venture with North American Blue Energy Partners, owned by Venezuelan businessman Alejandro Betancourt. The Pentagon's Office of Strategic Capital will own 35% of the company. Your reporter spoke with Steve Elner, Associate Managing Editor of Latin American Perspectives, author, and a retired professor of Venezuela's Universidad de Oriente, where he lived for over 40 years. Here he examines the U.S.-Venezuelan oil deal that many observers maintain is nothing less than brazen neocolonial piracy, an agreement made at the point of a gun.
2: Trump has imposed on Venezuela nothing short of a neocolonial relationship with Venezuela. And this is demonstrated by the terms of the agreement. You know, it involves proven reserves containing 65 billion barrels of oil. That's more proven reserves than all of the United States. And the United States gets 20% of those reserves, according to the agreement. Trump is guaranteed 20% of those reserves at cost. And also priority for the purchase of the remaining oil, 100% of it. The deal involves 17 fields. But of those 17 fields, several of those fields have already been committed to China. One has been committed to Russia. So they lose that. China has protested. This is a violation of their legal rights. Furthermore, the main company that will have the operating rights, it's a Venezuelan company owned by a young Venezuelan capitalist by the name of Alejandro Betancourt. 35% of the operating company will be in the hands of the Pentagon. I think, Scott, that the thinking behind the arrangement is that, you know, Trump, after the January 3rd kidnapping of President Maduro, who we mentioned, Trump claimed that now $100 billion would be invested in the Venezuelan oil industry. That didn't happen. It didn't happen in part because of the uncertainty. Because, you know, powerful political actors in Washington want to get rid of the pro-Hugo Chavez leadership. And Delcy Rodriguez in particular, they want see the right-wing leader Maria Corina Machado in power. So the companies were reluctant to invest, certainly large sums of money. Exxon made it clear from the outset that they weren't going to invest large amounts of capital. So by making this arrangement in which the U.S. government is organically involved in the Venezuelan oil industry, the multinational companies will invest. I think that's the thinking behind it. Because certainly this guy, Alejandro Betancourt, who's a nouveau riche, he's not in a position to inject large sums of capital in the Venezuelan oil industry. And the state oil company, PDVSA, has been devastated by the sanctions against the Venezuelan oil industry going back to the first Trump administration in 2017. So they're in no position to reactivate the Venezuelan oil industry. I think the strategy there is to get large sums of U.S. capital into Venezuela.
0: And Steve, I did want to take note of the fact that this oil agreement appears to have been made under the threat of further U.S. military intervention in the country's domestic affairs and policies. And as you said at the outset of our discussion tonight, this is a case of brazen neocolonialism, the mafia state here under Donald Trump, and piracy.
2: These concessions have been made at the barrel of a gun. On January 3rd, just hours after Maduro and the First Lady were kidnapped, he held a press conference, and he stated explicitly that there was a second plan that would be, you know, more destructive than the first. He said, what happened to Maduro? What happened to Delcy Rodriguez, the vice president who became the interim or the acting president? He said that what happened to Maduro, what happened to her, or even worse. Those were his words. So obviously there was a threat of the decapitation, which is what took place in Iran subsequently. The Washington Post and The Guardian reported on a telephone conversation between Secretary of State Marco Rubio and Delcy Rodriguez that same day, in which Rubio basically said the same thing, but worse. These reports indicated that Rubio threatened Rodriguez with the destruction of Venezuelan military installations and the Venezuelan infrastructure. And Rodriguez herself, who The Guardian quotes, she herself said that Rubio gave her and the second in command, Diosdado Cabello, who was the second in command under Maduro, Rubio gave them 15 minutes to decide what they wanted to do, and if not, they would be decapitated. So there's no question about it that there is a mafia-style operation here.
0: That was Steve Elner, a retired professor at Venezuela's Universidad de Oriente, who is now associate managing editor of the publication Latin American Perspectives. Find links to more news and commentary about the U.S.-Venezuelan oil deal by visiting our Between the Lines website at btlonline.org.

0: On Wednesday, September 2nd, more than 1,000 people from across Connecticut marched and rallied to support immigrants in Danbury, which was the epicenter of ICE raids the last week of August that abducted at least 64 city residents. Between the Lines' Melinda Toos was at the Danbury protest and talked to several marchers about why they had come.
1: 35% of Danbury residents are immigrants, likely the highest proportion of any city in Connecticut. The rally capped a day without an immigrant, in which 60 businesses closed their doors in a one-day strike. As the marchers, who ranged in age from babies to elders, took to the streets, Naun Capello was marching with his wife and children.
2: I just tried to show the government they do something wrong.
3: Are you worried about your day-to-day life, that whatever your status is, ICE could come along and grab you or your wife or, you know, arrest you? Are you concerned about that?
2: No, actually we are American citizens, but we have family, we have friends, we have the community. You know, it's now tough.
3: So you are not worried. You feel like you have your status.
2: Yeah.
3: You have your family.
2: Yeah, but I have family. I have friends. I have a couple of partners in my work. So they are afraid what's going to happen. We don't know what's going to happen tomorrow. So they don't want to go to work. They don't want to go to shopping. They don't want to do anything because now, you know, the eyes are afraid everybody. So it's tough.
3: It's very tough. Yeah. So then you do have friends and coworkers who aren't going to work?
2: Yeah.
3: What kind of support are they getting in the community? If they can't work, they're not making money.
2: Tough question. I have no idea what they're going to do. Eh?
3: What do you think this rally, it's pretty big. It was very noisy,
2: yeah.
3: Very loud and enthusiastic. What do you think or what do you hope this rally will do for the community?
2: I have a lot of hopes about that. The only thing for now is they have to, you know, give any opportunity to make legal papers to everybody. You know, they pay taxes, they work hard. They don't come to here to do something wrong. Everybody try to support family. That's the only thing I know.
3: Would you mind telling me what country you're from?
2: You know, originally I'm born in my country, Ecuador, but I live in this country like 40 years already.
1: That was Danbury resident Naun Capello. Also marching in his brown cassock was Franciscan priest Mike Johnson from Hartford.
4: I'm part of the Greater Hartford Interfaith Action Alliance, and we have had prayer vigils in front of the federal courthouse. We've marched on the Capitol. We've testified in favor of the new bill, and it's clergy, all different denominations, myself from the Catholic perspective, Jewish and Muslim leaders. So I think we have, in this particular issue, been very united that this is what mercy looks like. This is what all of our scriptures call us to, is to welcome the stranger in the strange land, and that's not what's happening.
1: That was Father Mike Johnson of the Greater Hartford Interfaith Action Alliance. At the rally, the first speaker was U.S. Senator Chris Murphy.
5: And let me say two more things. There are two big lies that Donald Trump and Republicans are telling you. The first one is this, that they are here to protect Danbury. Are they here to protect Danbury? When you are pulling parents away from school bus stops, when you are intentionally traumatizing kids, when you are targeting immigrants who are here legally, you aren't here to support Danbury, you aren't here to protect Danbury, you are here to traumatize Danbury, and we aren't going to let them get away with that. The second big lie they say is that Americans are threatened, our safety is threatened by immigrants being in our communities, right? Let me tell you, immigrants to this country commit crimes at a rate lower than people who were born in the United States of America. And so, if you want to live in a safe community, live in a community where your neighbors are immigrants.
1: That was Connecticut's U.S. Senator Chris Murphy. Another speaker was Danbury high school teacher Julian Schaefer. He described the trauma immigrant children are experiencing.
6: Let me talk to you about what's been happening since last year, right? I've had conversations with our union president, Erin Daly. She teaches 8-year-olds. A student of hers had a meltdown in class one day. She calmed the kid down. She was asking what's going on. And he was angry at how unfair it was that he couldn't go outside with his family whenever they felt, right? They were afraid. Erin took some time, she calmed him down, and she turned around to the other students in her class. 8 other kids were crying because they felt the same way, right? This is one elementary school classroom.
1: That was Danbury High School teacher Julian Schaefer.
0: That was Between the Lines' Melinda Tuhus reporting on the September 2nd march and rally protesting a recent wave of ICE raids and abductions in Danbury, Connecticut. Learn more about regional community groups resisting ICE violence and mass deportations by visiting our Between the Lines website at btlonline.org.

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3: We are opening the archives from when I first launched the show as part of a class at City College of San Francisco's KCSF. Across a decade on air, chronic crises we identified years ago only got worse in the pandemic and continue to plague our communities today as they struggle to address these familiar crises. Here's co-host and associate producer Eric Estrada with today's guest.
4: The digital divide is the gap between people who have access to technology and the internet and those who do not. This divide can limit opportunities in education, jobs, communication, and access to important information. Our first voice is Cammie Griffith, Executive Director of Community Tech Network, about how the digital divide is negatively impacting communities that are below the poverty line.
5: This is George Koster from Voices of the Community. I'm here today with Cammie Griffiths, the Executive Director of the Community Technology Network, discussing the digital divide and solutions to address the issue. Cammie, welcome to Voices of the Community.
6: Why, thank you, George.
5: I wanted to start with a little background on how long you've been engaged in working in what people call the digital divide.
6: I started doing volunteer work in 2003 for the Parks Department in New York City. And I had previously been a graphic designer working at a nonprofit in San Francisco, and I decided I really liked helping people with their computer skills. Some folks that I worked with were a little challenged by the computer programs they had to use, and I helped them, and I found it very rewarding. So it was actually in 2002 that I decided I wanted to start a nonprofit and help people improve their computer skills. Did a little research and realized that would be really hard. So maybe I should start by trying to be a computer instructor. So I started volunteering. I moved to New York, and through my volunteering for the Parks Department, I got a job with them. So for 3.5 years, I ran weekly computer training programs and helped people who had never used the mouse before, probably 400 different people I helped over that course of that time. And that's when I realized that people also had a hard time reading and writing. So I became an adult literacy tutor as well. And the two things together are just super important, to be able to communicate, period, and to be able to communicate using the internet, to be able to access employment opportunities and research health information and watch cat videos or whatever the thing is that people want to do. I want to help them with the skills. It was 2003. And then when I moved back to the Bay Area in 2006, I started working for TechSoup, which is a nonprofit that helps other nonprofits with their technology. And I did a bunch of webinars and I interviewed a bunch of librarians about how they maintain their public computers and just became much more well-versed in the issue. And it's a really exciting opportunity for us to bring more training into underserved communities.
5: Within your work for what appears to be almost a decade, what is the economic impact of people not having digital skills?
6: Not having skills means you can't apply for a job online. And the only way to apply for most jobs now is by submitting a resume via email or submitting information about yourself in an online form. So for people who can't do that, they're being excluded from all of those jobs. Jobs like janitorial jobs, maintenance, housekeeping, jobs where you don't need to use a computer, but you are now expected to use a computer in order to apply for those jobs. They're being left behind. People who are paying more than they should for phone calls. So think about having family in another country. You're paying $1 a minute or what, you know, these crazy prices for long distance, when you could be basically having free voice and face-to-face conversations. And then there's education. So you could pursue your education for free online, get better credentials, and get a better job. It won't happen overnight, but it is possible. And it really, sky's the limit. If you have access to the internet and you know what it has available for you and you know how to use it, you can really change your life and you can change your community's life too. If you're an activist, if you can use these tools to disseminate information, it's just an amazing revolution that we're living through. And there are 20% of the overall population being left behind. And that percentage increases as someone is older or lower income. If they're an immigrant, they're all less likely to be using the internet. Pew Internet has some great data to support this. It's really a problem. And it's something that just is getting worse, because the more people are expected to be online and they're not online, they're just being left behind. So I think a lot about older adults who are on a fixed income, that if they could make just a few more dollars a month doing something, working via through the internet in some way, that can make a huge difference in their lives.
5: You and I recently sat through that presentation, and the numbers were staggering. The amount of people just in, you know, San Francisco alone that basically didn't have a connection, and then those that just had a dial-up connection. For one thing, so San Francisco is the epicenter of technology. As I recall, I think the number was like 100,000 people that didn't have a connection.
6: Right, 50,000 that have dial-up. Like, dial-up is just laughable. I can't even imagine. The content-rich websites nowadays are not made for a dial-up connection. So if you just try

0: provided volunteerism to their employees. So if more companies embraced that model, Salesforce is another great leader in this area. I think we could be in a much better situation.
1: One of the other things I wanted to get your point of view on is we have all these programs like Google Fiber Drops in some community, or the president and the White House puts together Home Connect. So the idea is that somehow you provide someone a broadband connection, and then all of a sudden, magically, they now have the ability to utilize all of that technology to engage as an e-citizen. What's wrong with that scenario?
0: People need to know how to use the tools that keep changing. It's great to have access to the internet. It's essential. And you also need a device. So a laptop, a tablet, a phone, whatever, that is suitable to the needs that you have. So if you're looking for a job, you do really need a laptop or a keyboard. You can't very easily do a job search on your phone. But regardless of that, people who aren't online currently don't necessarily know how to engage online. They might know how to do Facebook. They might know how to do email. They may not have email etiquette. So you'll get an email in all caps or being yelled at through your email. You don't know what you don't know. So people simply don't know what's available to them and how they could benefit from all these awesome tools that are changing people's lives. And so I think from my perspective, we need to both raise awareness of what's out there, entice people to come out and get training or do something to gain the skills, not master the tool, because I don't think any of us master them, but to use them competently and independently and safely. And those things don't just happen. And I think we're all learning. I'm constantly learning new things. I have to for my job and for my family. I learn new things from my husband and from my son, who's three. He breaks something. He bought a 99-cent book on our Kindle last year, and he's only three. So we're constantly learning, and I think of it as being a lifelong learner and learning to learn online and figuring out, like, wow, there's all these amazing TED Talks, or YouTube is full of interesting how-to videos. My husband has replaced our headlights on our car. He fixed our flat-screen television when it stopped working because of YouTube. And all these resources are really quite remarkable, and yet a certain population of people who are either, they miss the internet generation, they don't have enough money to afford it, they're being left behind. The skills are essential. You can't just put the internet out there and expect people to be like, yay, now I'm connected, because it doesn't really work that way.
1: We're sitting in Raphael House. It's one of your partners. Perhaps you can walk us through what kind of a program the Community Technology Network provides for a partner like Raphael House.
0: Our partnership with Raphael House is pretty informal. They requested a volunteer. We were lucky enough to find Kevin, and they love him, and he has done a great job of getting more learners to come out and engage with him and what their goals are. So for our work here, there's no big goals that we're accomplishing. We're not saying we want you to help 10 people get an email address in this year. We're really responding to needs as best as we can. What we're talking about with them now is coming up with something a little bit more formalized where people have an intake. We help them assess what their goals are and help them reach their goals through the online tools that are already out there. And so over the course of a 3-month period, perhaps we'll help 4 people get an email address and a LinkedIn profile and finish the resume and have applied for 10 jobs or something like that. So that at the end of the 3 months, we can say, okay, did we collectively as partners meet our goal of helping 4 people meet their goals? And that's the kind of thing I'd like to do in the future with Raphael House, which is somewhat similar to some of the other projects that we're doing with other programs.
1: What are some of the other programs that Community Technology Network provides for low-income youth, youth of color, seniors?
0: We have 2 big programs, and then we also have a fee-for-service business. We have the SF Connected program in partnership with the Department of Aging. We're in 26 senior centers around San Francisco, 40 or so volunteers every week going out and giving between 2 and 10 hours of their time helping seniors and people with disabilities get online, answer questions related to Facebook or search, or how do I use my phone? A lot of people have Lifeline phones or Obama phones that they've been given, but they don't actually know how to use them to make a phone call. We're helping people make phone calls now, but that's just the way technology is. It is so diverse with so many different languages that it's really a challenge. So that's the SF Connected program. It's really awesome. We love it. Ready,

0: Connect program is in partnership with the Oakland Public Library. We have 20 young people who are volunteering in the library, helping patrons with their computer questions, and they're working on their own professional development. We have a partnership with Saha Homes, which is an affordable housing developer in the East Bay, and we're delivering training at 3 of their locations over the next year, and a few other in the pipeline.
1: What digital skills training does to enable someone to change their life?
0: Well, I think the possibilities are limitless, and it's really us who know what's possible sharing it with others who don't know. So having people like Kevin who are giving their time and their knowledge and sharing it is really the most remarkable thing anyone can do. So if someone wants to be a volunteer, if you send an email to volunteer@ctnbayarea.org, you can get more information about becoming a volunteer. We would hope that people would give 2 hours a week for at least 3 months and to really deepen their knowledge about the community that they're serving. And in 3 months' time, you'll see some pretty remarkable things happen. So get out and volunteer.
2: Coming up next is Kevin Cohen, a technology trainer for Community Tech Network at Raphael House.
1: I'm here today with Kevin Cohen, technology trainer who works with Community Technology Network. And please give the audience a little background on when you started to use technology and when it became something that you became passionate about.
3: I'm a digital native. I grew up with computers in the house for all of my life. I think if I recall back, we had an old Macintosh in the office back in the day, and I thoroughly enjoyed on Saturday mornings sitting on my dad's lap playing Space Invaders or whatever the game was. My comfort level was imparted at a very young age and carried over, obviously, into what I was interested in. Obviously, I work in technology nowadays and help train users now to interact with technology and how to use it.
1: You moved to San Francisco and you work in the technology space itself. And so what have you come to understand about the proverbial technological divide? I think you had a really good term for it.
3: My term for it really that technology today is a present day apartheid. Really, when you think about apartheid, it means a state apart. And when you look at just the San Francisco Bay Area itself, there are so many people that, you know, are very present in the tech boom, and those that aren't are and don't have the technical skills that allows people nowadays to be a part of that workforce, right? If you think about it today, that is really such a gating factor in becoming a part of the workforce. I mean, it is really essential today. And why I say that it's apartheid is because those that do not possess those skills are then pushed further and further out and are less and less encouraged to learn those skills and be a part of the working community or the tech community, right? And so it's somewhat tragic that happens. And I think that's what's really motivated me to get involved. And I really do see, because of the stark contrast in the people that do work in the tech field like myself and those that kind of do make up the have-not group, aren't able to easily cross into the have group.
1: How did you become aware of Community Technology Network and then become engaged as first a volunteer, it sounds like, and then a trainer?
3: Yeah, so I actually fortunately found Community Technology Network online. I was actively looking to get involved in the community in some aspect, and I thought this was the perfect opportunity when I found it. And it turns out it's been more than anything I could have hoped for. It's so rewarding on an everyday basis.
1: What's been some of your favorite experiences?
3: My favorite experience, and you'll talk with Jose in just a moment. Jose, up to this point, had never used the internet or even computers in his lifetime up to this point. And with the opportunity he's been afforded with being here at Raphael House, it was amazing to work with him on his first time ever using a computer and starting from square one, introducing him to the basics. Introducing him to a mouse, which if you think about it, a mouse is a very abstract concept to really anything in real life. So being very patient with him and seeing how new doors were being opened for him and his life was just an incredible experience for me.
1: What do you think are some of the key technical digital skills that someone should learn, whether it's Jose, who's young and in youth, all the way up to someone who is a senior?
3: I'm biased. I work in the internet space, but I do think that the internet is such a haven for the sharing of ideas and communication. It's such a powerful communication tool that I think that's a great place to start, actually, because with an educational tool such as YouTube, where you can find videos and other information too, to train you or teach you on other skills, right? That's the internet becomes a great place to start. You can then start to navigate and find other things that you're interested in and also receive training via YouTube or other training sources there, so that you can learn other aspects about interacting with the computer rather than starting with something like Word. I think you can learn Word from watching a YouTube video, for example. So I definitely think step one, I would encourage internet use.
1: Are there any just kind of core programs or skills that someone, obviously getting on the internet is one thing, right? But using a browser, using it safely.
3: Definitely using a browser and using it safely is a core competency that I think is definitely needed in the workforce today. Email, Cammie was talking about it. Email is really important nowadays because that has really become one of the primary communication mechanisms with which we operate by today. Email, texting has replaced almost face-to-face interaction in some respects. And therefore, that's another very critical tool in terms of not only communication, but then finding a job, right? Most jobs are actually found via the internet. And email presents itself as one of the first opportunities to really introduce yourself. And therefore, having the requisite skills and understanding of how to use the tool is critical to really advancing in the workforce.
1: What other digital skills would you like to learn so as the trainer so that you feel like you could increase your training offering, if you will?
3: Everybody can get better at this, I think. It's not necessarily a technological tool or anything like that in so much as it is just interpersonal relationship building and teaching skills that I think so much depends on just being so very patient and being to clearly and cogently describe exactly not only the steps to achieve something, but also the potential in something that really makes what you're saying stick and last. And I think that's something that everybody can improve on, not just myself.
1: As a trainer, do you feel like becoming a trainer and sharing your passion for technology and helping others, how has that in turn helped you?
3: There's no doubt that it's helped me. Not only from a professional standpoint. What's interesting is I work in product management, and product management is not necessarily well understood, but it marries kind of the concepts of business design and engineering. And what's kind of afforded me an interesting concept is that I work with users that interact with different design. And because they don't have experience with it, you can really understand how interaction design makes a ton of difference, right, in usability and interaction when you think about it. So from a professional standpoint, that's really kind of afforded me an interesting opportunity to really see that, right? It's almost task analysis on a daily basis for me from a professional level. But from a personal level, it's just so incredibly rewarding. And there's not many words to really describe, I think, this opportunity, but in turn, the opportunity that I feel like affording to others as well and opening up doors is something that I'll always cherish, no doubt. And some of the looks that I think we get from our learners is just incredibly priceless. I'm getting a little emotional right now and talking about it, but it's something I'm very passionate about and I wouldn't have it any other way.
1: What's missing? I mean, obviously, you're here. We've heard Cammie and the Community Technology Network only has so much money. She's trying to get funding. There is this digital apartheid that you've talked about. What would you like to see happen in a city like San Francisco?
3: I think especially in the San Francisco Bay Area, in the tech boom and the tech bubble that we live in, right? It's very easy to focus on those skills that are cherished, right, and valued in our community, which is a technical savviness, right? And as a result of kind of the valuation of those skills, those that do not possess those skills are, again, pushed out and silenced in a way. So if we can recognize that and point that out and be vocal about it, it'll draw that much more attention to it. And I think that's what's missing, right? It's the folks that are kind of pushed away into silence that then become invisible. And we need to pull them out of that, right? With encouragement, with patience, with the desire to make a difference, right? If we can do that, then I think we'll see change start to happen.
2: Lastly, we feature the voice of Jose Mutan, a recipient of Community Tech Network's Basic Tech Training Workshops at Raphael House.
1: This is George Castor from Voices of the Community, and I'm here with Jose Mutan. Jose, welcome to Voices of the Community.
4: Thank you.
1: I want to start out with a little background on when you first started using technology and what was your experience.
4: Well, I actually started this year coming to Raphael House. So Kevin is actually the first person that's actually taken the time to help me out with it. And I've never worked a computer. So yeah, Kevin opened my eyes to this.
1: Was it because you didn't have access to the computer, or you were afraid of the technology, or, you know, had some negative experience that made you shy away from using it?
4: Well, the reason why I haven't actually got into technology, first of all, I'm a recovering alcoholic, and I started drinking at the age of 10, 11, and I come from an abusive home, and so that was my escape, and a lot of things I didn't learn, and then I'm 5 years clean and sober. And so I said, now it's a new start. Came here. Raphael gave me the opportunity to learn a lot of more things. And Kevin was the person to help me with this. And it's about time. I held it back because due to my drinking.
1: Did you come to a realization that you needed to? I mean, what made you come? Obviously, you've got sober and clean. Was there at some point along that pathway that you realized, wow, I really need to figure out how to engage in technology? What was it that happened that perhaps was a trigger?
4: People have told me, get on board. And I guess, you know, like, I wasn't really caring about it. In the state of mind that I was in when I was drinking, I really didn't care much what was going on in my life. But now that I'm sober and a brand new life for me, it's like, hey, let me catch up. Let me get with the rest of the world and see what's going on and learn about this technology. And so he opened my eyes to this and, you know, I'm learning. I'm seeing what is out there. It's helped me a lot.
1: And you came to know Kevin through the Raphael House experience. Let's spend a few moments on how you found Raphael House, what's been your experience here, because it sounds like it's also been instrumental in helping you reinvent your life.
4: I came to Raphael House because I've heard a lot about it, and I'm a single father, but I have two teenage daughters, and we became homeless this year. And this was a place that came to my life, and I came and got this opportunity to be part of it and come here, and they have helped me a lot. It's an incredible place. I've been learning a lot. There's so many resources and so much to help you get work if you need that, and just like the computers, classes, and so many different things that you got to offer here. It's a great place.
1: You came into Raphael House. You started down the pathway of digital skills learning. Are there some experiences that you've struggled with?
4: Yeah, well, it's like, actually, I'm starting from the beginning. I had no idea how to even turn on a computer. I had to learn right from the beginning. And now it's like, they're telling me, hey, there's a whole world out there with this. And I've been learning, yes, a lot. And he's right. And I'm just learning every chance I get, opportunity to come to this class. And we have it every Thursday.
1: What have been some of your favorite experiences or favorite kind of aha moments that you've discovered in learning how to use technology?
4: Everything about it. I had no idea what it was like, but it was, Kevin, it's like an ocean out there. There's so much to learn. It's so big. So because it's a lot. I've learned. Finally, sent my first email and received. Learned how to do that. And just even exploring so many different things. I can't even think. In that short period of time, I've learned so much. He's taught me a lot in such a short period of time.
1: Has the use of technology or learning how to use technology made it easier for you to access services? Obviously, you're here. It sounds like you and your family are at least stabilized in Raphael House.
4: Yes, it's helped me also how even to look for a permanent place to stay and look for housing, something that's easier now, learning through computers. I've explored that, and I learned how to look at different websites for housing for myself and my kids.
1: And then job search or any social services, et cetera.
4: Everything. Yeah, there's guess all, everything you can even imagine. I had no idea that I was losing all these years. And I'm really grateful for learning after all these years.
1: Are there goals that you've set for yourself? I mean, is there something that you would like to do through your technology skills training?
4: I'd like to continue learning. I know it's like I just had a little bit of taste of learning, but I really like to continue and learn more about it, because I know not knowing this has kept me at a certain level in my life. I'd like to grow, and I know computers would help me get to a higher level of learning and even in life in general.
1: Is there anything that you feel you can't do now that you've at least created this foundation for knowing how to use technology?
4: Oh, I mean, there's so many opportunities that it has helped me. And I think by even learning this, there's going to be so much more I can do by even learning this. It's something I had no idea what I was missing. And I know I could do so much more in life with learning computers.
1: Thank you very much, Jose, for being on our show today and sharing your story.
2: Before we close, let's recognize today's voices. Cammie Griffith, Executive Director of Community Tech Network, spoke about how the digital divide has negatively impacted communities that are below the poverty line. Kevin Cohen, a technology trainer at Community Tech Network in partnership with Raphael House, spoke about how he was able to provide basic tech training to underserved community members. And Jose Mouton, a recipient of Community Tech Network's basic tech training workshops at Raphael House, showed how bridging the digital divide can have a positive impact on someone's life and not only make their life better, but their families as well. 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

0: 5 years ago, in 2021, EdSource launched Education Beat for the first time. Today, we say goodbye. This will be the final episode. Over the years, we've aimed to bring you personal stories of students, teachers, parents, regular people who can bring EdSource stories alive by showing how education policy affects their lives. As our tagline says, this is Education Beat, getting to the heart of California schools. I'm Zadie Stavely. Today, I asked John Fensterwald to interview me for a change.
1: Hey, Zadie, I'm honored to do that. And thanks for inviting me to help wrap up 5 years of Education Beat, which I consider your gift to EdSource listeners. You know, there are a couple of reasons I'm actually a good person to do that. One is I've been a lucky one to hear you first before anyone else. That's because I've kind of been a fail-safe guy who listens for any mistakes or glitches that may have been missed by you and our great producer, Kobe McDonald. I can tell you, though, that's been really, really rare. The other reason is that I know how challenging it can be to produce a podcast. So for 4 years before Education Beat, former executive director Louis Friedberg and I did EdSource's first podcast, This Week in California Education. It was a different kind of show, more issue-oriented and focused on state policy. But when Louis retired, I was thrilled to turn it over to you to take it in another direction. And I must add, you are a natural gifted host, which I wasn't. And Kobe, I think, was nice enough not to call me for take Fensterwald, but it took a lot more editing and retakes when I, more than Louis, was a co-host. So Zadie, enough about me. How would you describe the purpose and the essence of Education Beat?
0: So I think what the essence of Education Beat is really in the tagline, getting to the heart of California schools. And to me, the heart of California schools are the people. So when I look for education stories, I think about going into a classroom. I think about sometimes going into somebody's living room, because education is also the people who are in schools, the students, the teachers, the parents. And sometimes stuff that's happening in somebody's living room or in their house or on the block or outside of school is also the heart of California schools. We write a lot of stories at EdSource. We keep really good track of education policy, but sometimes we lose track of the people at the center of it. And the idea of the podcast was to bring voices to people and really highlight the people who are affected by that policy. And the podcast aims to bring them front and center.
1: So is there one episode that really captures the essence of Education Beat for you?
0: I think there are so many episodes, John. One that I really hold close to my heart is the first episode that I did about the Ruiz family. This is a family that I met during the pandemic that I then followed through their journey of separation because of an immigration policy. And I think that that episode captures the importance of being able to go and interview people, get audio from their homes, audio that shows how they interact with each other. We were able to get audio of the children in the family talking with their dad, who was in Mexico and had to remain there for 4 years. We got the audio of that conversation. And it's just kind of like being able to be there in the room with them.
2: Papi!
3: ¿Cómo estás?
2: Bien.
3: Eso.
0: The video calls keep this family close, even though Jose is in Hermosillo, Sonora, 1,000 miles away. Priscila shows her dad a drawing she did of a tiger. Sometimes 17-year-old Ignacio asks him how to unclog the toilet or how to change the oil in the car. The oldest, Elena, keeps him updated on her job. Squished between her kids on the couch is their mom, Armanda, who keeps the whole family together. I've actually done 3 episodes now about them. One of them was just last week.
1: Yeah, I love the series, and I felt like we really got to know them over time, which was, you know, really memorable. So I spend most of my time immersed in education policy, and that's why I loved Education Beat. So how does audio let you tell stories in a different way?
0: I think there's a couple of different things. One is that I think audio really forces reporters to go and do in-person, first-person reporting. It's hard to tell an audio story by just saying that someone said something. Most of the time, you want to tell a story that happened and you want to be there. You can get audio from the place. Even when it's someone telling a story about something that happened to them, I think it just sort of hits different. You hear the person, you hear the motion in their voice, and it's different than reading the quote on the page. One example that I remember is an episode from last year, from 2025. Everyone will remember that there were several fires in Los Angeles at this time. It was January 2025. And one of our reporters, Malika, was able to talk with and record a teacher from Pasadena Unified who had escaped the fire and who lost her house in the Eaton fire. And just listening to her speak was very powerful.
4: My three-year-old woke up and my six-year-old went and told her and was like, Healy, our house is gone, but we have each other. It's okay, I'm here for you. And I was like, oh my God. And then that night from like 3 to 4:30 in the morning, my three-year-old, who like normally sleeps, spent the hour and a half telling me everything that she missed from the house. And that was pretty awful.
1: You know, Zadie, one of the things you did really well with Education Beat was to take listeners into classrooms to hear learning in action. There are lots of examples, but I like the episode on Frank Sparks Elementary School in tiny Winton School District in Merced County. And if I remember, this is a school that had lots of success in teaching English learners how to read. And you took us there. So can we play a clip from that episode?
0: At Frank Sparks Elementary, words fly everywhere. The walls of the classrooms are lined with essays, book reports, and poems. And the classrooms are alive with the sound of students participating. So how about a tour? First, let's go to kindergarten.
5: Today is
6: Monday.
5: March 27th.
0: In Jennifer Persley's class, students are going over the day of the week and the color of the week.
7: How many syllables in the word yellow? Let's clap it out.
8: Yellow.
9: Two.
7: Two syllables. Raise your hand if you're sitting on a yellow star.
0: Ms. Persley is all about words, syllables, rhyming.
7: All right. We've got
10: cat.
7: Do they rhyme?
10: No.
11: Yes.
0: Something that I love about my job at EdSource is being the immigration and education reporter. And being able to go into schools is a skill that I have from being a radio reporter, being able to go into schools and getting, you know, sound from the classroom. I remember that trip to Frank Sparks, and I remember not being sure what I was going to find. And then just recording all day while I was there and trying to capture as much sound that I could that really captured what I was looking for. So before I went, I asked folks about what are the best practices for teaching reading. And then I went to see if I could actually see that happening. And then I talked with folks there as well. Even when I wasn't able to go into classrooms, sometimes I was able to ask teachers to get sound from the classroom. So we had sound in one episode from a teacher who was teaching journalism to English learners and talked with us about how she did that. You know, I went to visit a migrant education summer program, and you just got to see how students were learning in the classroom.
1: Well, just as you said, you know, it wasn't just taking us into the classrooms, but we got to hear directly from students. And that's pretty rare in education journalism, where we talk to a lot of experts and administrators instead of those most affected by education, it's the kids. Is there an episode that stands out for you?
0: Yeah, that was one of the things that I loved about Education Beat, is getting student voice. And it's something that I've heard listeners say as well that they loved. One of my very first episodes was an episode with a student from West Contra Costa Unified who talked about how she decided to name her middle school after Betty Reed Soskin.
6: She was an activist, and she was working until 98. I don't think nobody could work that long. And she cared for people, which was really sweet to me. She cared for others, and Juan Crespi did not. So there's a huge difference between Juan Crespi and Betty Reed Soskin.
0: And there were other episodes, too. There was an episode that you did, John, about kids cooking the school lunch.
8: Yeah, don't drop it in, though. So I arrive in the kitchen at 8 o'clock, and we start cooking with kids at 9 o'clock. Don't splash yourself. There you go.
9: Now where should I put it?
8: We serve breakfast to the whole school.
9: Okay, how many cups do you need, though, sweetie?
8: Then we start cooking lunch.
9: The miscellaneous, yep.
8: And then we also do after school rec snack.
9: Use your claw.
8: So we're cooking a lot. Okay, ready? Okay, don't touch the lid, it's really sharp. Okay. Okay. Those are perfect.
1: That was fun. Kobe got to eat the meal too, if I remember.
0: And then there were two episodes about students in McFarland, a town in the Central Valley, where the police department wanted to take over the library. And the students talked to Emma Gallegos about why they loved the library.
10: More fun, more activities.
11: When you're tired, you could just stay here for a while.
12: Do you guys, do you ever have to study here for a test?
13: Yes.
12: Or
13: Sometimes, yeah.
11: Okay. No.
13: Yes.
11: No. Yes, we do.
12: I didn't say, do you like it?
13: We come here and then, if we don't finish our homework, at school, we come here.
11: Oh, no,
13: I don't
11: do that.
12: Okay.
0: More recently, we talked with Miliani Rodriguez, who's one of the plaintiffs in a lawsuit claiming that the way that California distributes money for school facilities, is inequitable. And I thought she was very powerful.
14: We had to move classrooms because the floors are wet and the tiles were lifting. So we couldn't work on our projects. And it took about almost a week for it to get fixed.
0: Miliani thought these kinds of things were normal. She's attended school in the Coachella Valley Unified School District since kindergarten. And as long as she can remember, she's gone to run-down schools. But last year, she visited her cousin's high school, Indio High, just a couple of miles away.
14: The buildings were just very modernized. They're really tall. We don't have those glass buildings that they do. Everything was very large and spacious. The track was very large. Their gym was pretty big. They had working AC, the restrooms as well. Everything was so fresh. And compared to our school, it's you walk in there and it feels humid. And it was just a big difference. It just looked like a college campus.
0: That's when Miliani had a realization.
14: That we can have change at our school. Our school can have that as well. But we just have to fight for it.
1: She was really good. And if the case works out, we'll always remember Rodriguez versus California. Speaking of sort of unsung heroes, it seems like the strength of the podcast was getting to hear from inspiring folks, many of them educators, and shine a light on them. And you really did this. You captured the special quality of seemingly ordinary people. So what was one of your favorite episodes?
0: One of my favorite episodes just about a person is a story that I did last December with Dr. Jose Medina. Normally in journalism, we don't use the doctor for someone who's not a medical doctor, but Jose Medina is a social media star and he goes by Dr. Medina. And he is a bilingual education researcher and also a former teacher and administrator. And now one of the things that he does is produce social media videos to tell people about his message, which is a message all about inclusivity, about respecting children, respecting their language and their identity. And I loved hearing also his personal story. And I was able to capture a lot of his own personal story, as well as the message that he's trying to spread to others.
10: When I was a child in school, teachers would often tell me, do not speak in Spanglish. But then I would go home, y mi familia me decía, no hables en el Spanglish. Habla en español, no seas pocho. But what research now tells us is actually multilingual people who speak in Spanglish are functioning at high levels of cognitive thinking. And so if you hear someone speaking Spanglish, don't hate. Be envious, but in a good way.
1: I'm a history buff, and I love the shows in which you went back into the past and used audio to bring it to people. And you mentioned Betty Reed Soskin, who was that famed park ranger at Rosie the Riveter Museum in Richmond. And you did, I remember, Oral Lee Brown. I just love that episode you did. Talk about how you integrated history into Education Beat.
0: Yeah, so Oral Lee Brown, or Mama Brown, she is a woman from Oakland who went to her local school and decided to sponsor a whole class of first graders, and she promised to pay for their college educations if they graduated from high school.
15: When I went into Miss Waters' class, it was just something about them. It was just like the gleam in their eye. And I make the announcement that I would like to adopt this class to try to work with them. And once a year, I would get them $10,000. They were so happy. And when I left school and got in my car, it was like a reality check. I got ready to drive in my hand. I couldn't even drive. It was like, what have you done? You gonna give away $10,000, you're making $45,000. And the only thing I think that helped me to get through this was knowing that, okay, you lived off of $2 a day.
0: I also tracked down the teacher who taught one of the plaintiffs in Lau versus Nichols, which is a Supreme Court case in which a student in San Francisco Unified took the district to court asking for the right to understand what was being taught in the classes, that the classes shouldn't just be English only, that he needed to understand what was being taught. In that Supreme Court case, the justices decided that students have the right to understand what's happening in the classroom, and that schools have to teach students English and have to make sure that they understand the classes. So it's also the basis for bilingual education. Let's hear a clip. One of Lucinda's first students was a first grader named Kinney Lau, who had recently immigrated from Hong Kong.
16: And Mrs. Lau said to me, "Miss Lee, I come from Hong Kong, where all the students are exposed to two languages. We can read, write, speak, and learn in English and Chinese or Cantonese. I don't understand why we can't do that in San Francisco. Can you help us? Because Kenny is losing his experience with math learning, and I want him to keep up. So could you just teach math in Chinese?"
0: Lucinda couldn't stop thinking about what Mrs. Lau had said. She went home and told her roommates and her boyfriend, who would later become her husband, all of whom were law students at the time.
16: They took it to neighborhood legal assistance, and the person who took it on was Ed Steinman. And he took it all the way to the Supreme Court.
0: And there was another episode that I thought was kind of interesting, where LaSherica Thornton, our reporter, she interviewed two people who had been part of the Fresno teacher strike many, many years ago, to see what lessons they felt that strike had taught them. And it was right before Fresno was thinking about possibly going on another teacher strike. Let's hear a clip from that episode. Teachers called Nancy, the school board president, on her home phone constantly, and she would listen to them. But occasionally, she got a threatening message. And the teachers' union held a candlelight vigil on Nancy's street one night.
17: I was a spokesperson for the board, so I was a target. So yeah, I worried for my children's safety.
0: The strike went on for 2 weeks. As Thanksgiving approached, Nancy says there was more pressure to end it.
17: Trust me, people aren't thinking much beforehand about how do you end a strike. What do you say? How do you do it? How do you how do you get your people who are all energized on whatever side they are to say, okay, that's enough, thank you, take a breath, here's how we're going to move ahead.
0: So how did they move ahead? Here's what Barbara Mendez says happened.
18: We fell into something very lucky. Nancy Richardson went around to various schools and talked to us strikers. So she was very important as ending the strike. It was based on her talk and her voting. The strike would not have ended without her.
0: Nancy says it took will on both sides to get together and talk over how to move forward.
17: We did that sitting down together.
1: Yeah, it was really interesting. You know, you won a lot of awards for Education Beat, and don't be modest talking about them. What are some of the episodes that won an award, and what do you think made them stand out?
0: You're right, John. We won many awards. Among the awards were four consecutive best podcast awards from the California News Publishers Association. We also won two awards from the Society of Professional Journalists, NorCal, from Northern California. One episode that won an award was A Teacher Removed, A Play Censored, and the Chilling Effect That Followed. That was an episode about a teacher in Temecula who was removed from the classroom after he assigned a play called Angels in America, which deals with the AIDS epidemic. And we were able to speak with that teacher.
19: It truly is widely considered by most people who know to be the best play written on planet Earth in the last 50 years. It is an important piece of art and culture for an important cross-section of our community. And it's the most important work of theater that talks about and illustrates the lives of LGBTQ plus people.
0: At a school board meeting the day after Greg's meeting with the principal, Pastor Tim Thompson spoke.
20: The man who is responsible for allowing the child to be exposed to this is a groomer. This is grooming behavior. This is perverted behavior. I'm calling on the entire district to fire this man. He has no business being around the children in our community.
0: The second episode about the Ruiz family, where the family was finally reunited after 4 years separated, won several awards. We won Best of the West in Immigration and Border Reporting. We won a Best Podcast Award from the California News Publishers Association and First Place Immigration Reporting as well. And the story about the library in McFarland won an award. And then there was another episode that was produced actually by Ashley Smith, who used to work at EdSource, about education inside the prison system. And that also won an award for long form audio storytelling from the Society of Professional Journalists.
1: You also had the honor of being selected to do a live podcast at South by Southwest, that really, you know, big conference. What was that like?
0: That was really fun. We did a podcast about the history of undocumented student activism, and we had two people on our panel who were there with us live. The room was packed. It was really exciting and also a little bit nerve-wracking because you didn't know what was going to happen. It was not totally scripted. And so it was just a conversation happening in the room. I was really honored to be there, and I was so excited to have my guests be there as well. Blanca, on the day that DACA was announced, you were actually taking over a freeway in Los Angeles, right? Tell us about that day.
21: Yes. So a couple of years, I believe, prior, the UCLA Labor Center had actually created a program called Dream Summer. And so Dream Summer allowed for us to undocumented folks to obtain like internships during the summer. But during some point, we would all come together to the Labor Center and just learn a lot more about advocacy and activism. And the day that DACA was announced, we were taking over I-10. We had completely shut down the freeway for a couple of hours. And so by the time we got back to the Labor Center, this news was given to us.
0: So Blanca eventually applied for DACA and got DACA. For Vanessa, it was different. In 2017, the Trump administration tried to terminate the program, and the federal government stopped accepting new applications. Vanessa, when did you find out that you would not be able to apply for DACA?
2: By the time that Trump had taken office, I was 14 at that time, and I had thought that, you know, in 6 months I would be able to start the filing process. What happened was that I came home, I watched the news, and I saw that the DACA program had been closed and it would not accept any new applicants. At that moment, I really thought that, like, my life had ended. I mean, when DACA had passed, it returned a bit of my humanity to me. It gave me an opportunity to pursue something in the future. And when it was taken from me, it was really as if I had nothing left. And as someone who was a very hardworking student, throughout all of my K-12 career, it just felt like I was robbed of something.
0: And a lot of people came up afterward and said how much they had enjoyed being there and how much they appreciated hearing what the guests had to say.
1: So, you know, one person we haven't heard from because he's behind the scenes is Kobe McDonald, our producer. So Kobe, welcome to Education Beat. So what do you think made Education Beat special?
3: Well, first, I'd just like to say that it's been a pleasure to work on this podcast for 5 years, and it's actually incredible to think that 5 years have gone by. I think they kind of flew by, and I attribute that to the fact that it, you know, it was really a joy to work on the podcast and work with Zadie. In terms of what makes the podcast special, essentially, it's Zadie, and Zadie is a really talented reporter, a talented host, and she knows audio. And I think just knowing what works and what makes good audio is really the key to a successful podcast of this type. So it was just really satisfying to know that we were making something of quality, you know. And I think also I should point out that Zadie just worked really hard, always consistently on the podcast. She cared about it. So I knew that we were going to be putting out the best product that we could. Also, just important to the success of the podcast, though, is Zadie's dedication to the people featured in the podcast, like the everyday people who are impacted by education policy and who often don't get the spotlight shown on them. So I think doing that and putting the spotlight on those folks and giving them a voice, it made the podcast more impactful, because the things that the people we featured on the podcast were going through, there were many other people who are going through the same thing. And that's powerful to connect with people in that way. And I think that that also really contributed to the success of the podcast. So I can just say that it's been an honor to work on the podcast and to work with Zadie and to work with you, John, because we always appreciated your honest feedback on every podcast. And we worked hard to deliver something really polished to you so that you didn't have to send us back to make changes. So thanks to both of you.
0: Kobe, I think everyone should know that Education Beat would not be what it is without you, because you are an incredible editor, both of the written word and of audio. And it was really fun to work with you on this and to create this series of episodes that people will be able to listen to forever, hopefully.
1: Well, Zadie, along with bringing people to us from all over the state, you introduced radio to other reporters and help them discover that they're really quite good at it, which I think bodes well for EdSource's future. We've decided to end the podcast and explore other ways to bring audio and video to our growing audience. And it's really sad to see it end. And I'm confident that your talent and skills will be instrumental to whatever direction we take. So one last time, Zadie, thank you for the past 5 years.
0: Thank you, John. 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
1: That's Deacon Paul Thorne with our opening song for Gospel Brunch. Come on, let's go. I'm the Rev, and we're here for another iteration of I Heard Jesus in the Music. We're going to move away from some of the stuff we've been doing over the last few weeks and just take a break and listen to stuff that is gospel-ish, gospel-adjacent, maybe even a couple gospel-y songs. But mostly, I want to play the songs with the message in the music and recognize that Jesus, that the gospel, that the things we believe in move through all of our existence. It is, as one evangelist I used to work with said, it is where we live and move and have our being. This, to start us off, is Petaluma's own Big Tamborski from his album Radio Primitivo. This is Born to Preach.

That's John Hammond from his album of Tom Waits tunes called Wicked Grin. Saw John Hammond at the Mystic Theater, backed by the one who wrote all those tunes, who's on that album, local performer, songwriter, artist extraordinaire, Saint Tom Waits. I'm going to start the rest of this series with a song by a friend of mine from years and years and years ago in San Francisco. He's now in Manhattan as Reverend Billy with his Church of Stop Shopping. And this is the Stop Shopping Choir with Reverend Billy and the First Amendment song.

Deacon Paul Thorne again from his album Don't Let the Devil Ride. We're going to play some more songs from that as this show goes on today. That's called Keep Holding On. Now we're coming back to the Big Tamborski. This is his gospel medley.

Big Tamborski from the album Radio Primitivo Gospel Medley. Some music from Blind Willie Johnson now. This is the Cowboy Junkies.

0: from the album God Don't Never Change. That's a song by Blind Willie Johnson with help from the Cowboy Junkies on a tune that relates to who we are today more than the Rev would prefer to talk about. The 1919 Spanish flu brought to mind a rather clear reference to COVID.
1: I don't believe in an interventionist God.
0: And that brought the Rev to Nick Cave.
1: But I know, darling, that you do.
0: Into my arms.
1: But if I did, I would kneel down.

Nick Cave and the Bad Seeds from the album The Boatman's Call. That's Into My Arms. Here's John Hammond again with another tune from St. Tom Waits. This is Get Behind the Mule. Do the work, y'all.

John Hammond. Get behind the mule. So we have elicited the name of St. Tom Waits, and the Rev feels the need to play some of those tunes because you can't just mention the name and then not go from there. This is Jesus Gonna Be Here from the album Bone Machine. Recorded in Cotati, by the way.

the Blind Boys of Alabama. With help from John Hammond. And on harp, Charlie Musselwhite. Singing Tom Waits. I mean, come on. Is there a better solution to I heard Jesus in the music than that? Well, maybe it's Tom Waits singing Blind Willie Johnson.

want to ask somebody to tell me how a blind man who was blinded by his stepmother with lie, and who then turned up on the streets of Mississippi singing those songs, knew so much about the Bible that he said it was a burning light. Because that, to the Rev, is the most profound interpretation of the gospel I have ever heard.

0: Bruce Cockburn from his album Nothing But a Burning Light. So that kind of says it all right there. All right, we are coming to the end of our first hour of Gospel Brunch this morning, the first hour of I Heard Jesus in the Music, and we're going to be back in just a couple minutes with a whole other hour of more I Heard Jesus in the Music. And don't forget, both to listen again and to pass on to your friends, you can hear the Gospel Brunch Show on Sundays from 12 to 2 and on Thursdays from 10 to 12 right here on KPCA. All right, Paul Thorne brought us in. Paul Thorne's gonna take us out.
1: Don't
0: let the devil ride.

back to Gospel Brunch. This is I Heard Jesus in the Music. I'm the Rev. These are the Burns Sisters.

Sisters with the Little Steven song, I Am a Patriot. We've got several versions of those coming up because the Rev heard Jesus in that song. This is Pearl Jam with Eddie Vedder. This is Gospel Brunch. I'm the Rev.

So that's three tunes by the same Little Steven. But we haven't heard from Little Steven yet. So I think that's in the cards. This is the original version of the song the Rev considers the prime hymn of the American Jesus movement.

Steven, the lead guitar, well, he was the lead guitar, now he's the co-lead guitar with Nils Lofgren of the E Street Band, but we haven't heard from them yet. So let's hear them now, because the Reverend Boss has something to say.

Bruce Springsteen, the E Street Band, in Minneapolis after the murder of Renee Good and Alex Preddy. So that's where we start this hour of I Heard Jesus in the Music. But it's not the only thing the Rev wants to talk about and listen to in this hour. But for now, here's Patti Smith with a Bible message, if there ever was one.

0: sister Patti Smith. People have the power. Right here, right now. The Rev says, Hallelujah. And now, the Rev wants to bring another brother that we haven't played in a while on this show.
1: This ain't coming from no prophet. Just an ordinary man.
0: Brother Garth.

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We shall be free. Here's another dedication from the Rev. This one from my brother Rob, who introduced the Rev to Bobby Charles. Save me, Jesus.

Michael Stipe. 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The Rev feels a lot like that these days. But I think I'm going to adopt that song for my theme song. Oh no, I've said too much.

to send that pair of songs out to his daughter and his granddaughter. My daughter introduced me to Brandi Carlile. My granddaughter sang that song, The Story, in a performance a couple of years ago. The Rev still looks at the video and cries. If you know the Rev, you know he can be a little emotional sometimes. So this week, the Rev's been a little quiet about preaching. But after that You and Me on the Rock song, I would be remiss not to take the obvious setup. This comes from Matthew 7 and is from the Message translation of the Bible, which is a particularly interesting and enjoyable modern version. Matthew 7, 24 through 29. I'm going to read all five verses. These words I speak to you are not incidental additions to your life, homeowner improvements to your standard of living. The Rev would like to add an editorial comment. They are not political statements to be made about your country and its righteousness. They are also not meant as gilding the proverbial residential lily. They are foundational words, words to build a life on. If you work these words into your life, you're like a smart carpenter who built his house on solid rock. Rain poured down, the river flooded, a tornado hit, but nothing moved that house. It was fixed to the rock. But if you use my words in Bible studies and I would say political statements, and don't work them into your life, you're like a stupid carpenter who built his house on the sandy beach. When a storm rolled in and waves came up, it collapsed like a house of cards. That's the message for Gospel Brunch this Sunday morning. It's You and Me on the Rock, babies. Here's Warren Zevon to start our way home.

we come to the end this week, I'm reminded of an interview David Letterman did with Warren Zevon just before he passed away. And he asked him if you have any wisdom to give us at this point at the end of your life. And Zevon, in his typical dry humor, just laughed and said, "I don't know that I have anything except enjoy every sandwich."

That's going to do it for the Rev and for another Gospel Brunch this week. If you're listening on Sunday, you can hear it again on Thursday from 10 to 12. Or come back and hear a new show next Sunday, 12 to 2.

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1: 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We're going to start off with Safe Mind doing Life in a Jar. This came off of last year's Cutting the Stone. Check it out.

That was Her New Knife. That from 2024's EP called Her New Knife on Audio Tree Live. They've got a lot of really great stuff if you haven't dug into Audio Tree. The song called Vesalera, that's the live version. Great shoegaze sound. And speaking of shoegaze, Glixen in the background. We'll hear the whole thing, don't worry. And this tune is called Unwind. It's a single from February of this year. And I'd have to say they're the most bloody Valentine shoegaze band I have heard in quite a while. Check it out.

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1: What'd y'all think of that? That was Some Like It Hot by Bar Italia. Many consider them one of the hottest independent rock and roll acts in Britain currently. They played about 2 weeks ago at the Warfield in support. I hope you checked that out. That was off of 2017's Underwater Pipe Dreams. Right now, Velocity Girl. Oh, excuse me. This isn't Velocity Girl. This is... this is Inner Wave with Eclipse. And this is Underwater Pipe Dreams from 2017. Before that was the Bar Italia song called Some Like It Hot, and that came out just last year. But I digress. Check out Inner Wave.

And onward goes our tutorial of Velocity Girl, one of the best indie rock acts in the late 90s, in my humble opinion. And that was Crazy Town, maybe their biggest hit. And that was off of Copacetic, probably their biggest album from 1993. I said mid to late 90s, so obviously a little earlier than that. Right now, a band I wasn't too familiar with until lately, the Deruti Column. This tune is Future Perfect, and this is off of 1996's Fidelity. Dig it.

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Thank you very much.

You might recognize this in the background as Stereolab, one of the all-time great synth bands to take vintage synthesizers and make contemporary music with them. I happened to see them last year at the Regency in San Francisco. What a great show. This, from all the way back in 1993, We Are Not Adult Oriented. That's off of The Group Played Space Age Bachelor Pad Music. Before that, though, Leon Larregui. That's L-A-R-R-E-G-U-I, Larregui, with Pruma. And that came off of just this year's Manifesto de un Tremendo Delirio. I believe that loosely translates to Manifesting a Tremendous Delirium. Anyway, let's get down with Stereolab, shall we?

And that was Tears in the Club by Provoker. That from last year's Mausoleum. Right now, though, an older tune from Tanuka-chan called Perfect off the album Sunday that came out in 2018. And Tanuka-chan is going to play December 12th at the Rickshaw Stop in San Francisco. I have been following this act for quite a while, and I don't see them playing much. So if you can make that, do it. However, Jonathan Richman is playing the same night here in Petaluma at the Phoenix. I highly suggest you check that out first, and then maybe head down to the city. Anyway, here's Tanuka-chan. Check it out.

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APT is a Petaluma-based nonprofit organization dedicated to supporting LGBTQIA2S+ youth. The organization partners with schools and communities to cultivate safe, affirming environments through early intervention education, advocacy, and social projects, operating through two primary initiatives, the Saving Lives Now Project and the Rainbow Awareness Project. To learn more about their advocacy work, volunteer opportunities, or to access resources, visit the Amor Para Todos official website to help save the lives of at-risk youth today.

How many of you recognize this tune, House of Cards by Radiohead, of course? Did that come off of OK Computer? Maybe somebody can tell me. Either way, this is the electronic duo, I believe they're Scottish, called Turtle, doing a cover of this. And this is from a live in session for the Vic Galloway Show on BBC Radio Scotland from 2014. Before that, I really dig that sound of Esha Tiwari. That was from an EP from 2024 called Better Off. The song was Bad Decision. This tune will lead us to the top of the hour, and you're going to hear a little Petaluma voice, a news break, and then we'll get right back at it. Thanks for joining me here on the Buff Orpington Radio Show. Yours truly on the ones and twos every Thursday from noon, high noon, until 2 p.m.

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2: Waiting for a little bit of Petaluma voice to fire up here. I'm just going to fill the time by talking, if that's okay with
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2: 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Here we go.

0: That is not Petaluma Voice. It is, however, Mr. Bob Dylan, which is always all right by me. We're just going to chit-chat for a moment about that. In fact, this will be a really great time to read this public service announcement. Kotz Raffle. Don't miss the Kotz Raffle. Checks are check made out to Kotz. People still taking checks. I love that. This is going to be $20. Tickets are going to be sold until October 9th, so you got time. There'll be 10 winners, each winning a prize package of gift cards totaling $1,000. What? Or more to local Petaluma restaurants, which are extremely fine eating establishments, as you know. The drawing will be held on October 15th. 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How about that? You don't hear that too often. 100%. 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You can also purchase tickets at either Century 21 Epic office in Petaluma at 616 Petaluma Boulevard South or 110 Petaluma Boulevard North. So they got you covered. That's going to be October 15th, Kotz Raffle. We're going to get back to the Buff Orpington Radio Show, and thanks for tuning in. I'm here every Thursday from noon to 2, coming to you live from the basement studios of Suite 103.3 on KPCA Radio.
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0: You might recognize Bright Eyes there. That was from 2005.
1: I wouldn't jam with you if my life depended on it.
0: I wouldn't either. That was Easy Lucky Free. The radio edit. Before that, at the top of the second half of the Buck Warpington radio show, we had Desayuno Continental en vivo. That means live. And that was by Mi Amigo Invisible. Mi Amigo Invisible. And that from Volume 2, an EP that came out in 2021. Right now, sounds like some Latin dance music, doesn't it? Sounds fun. This is Valgor and Denise Gutierrez with El Castillo de la Pureza. And that's from 2024, an EP entitled El Castillo de la Pureza. Check it out.

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Isn't that groovy? That's Take Me by the Hand by Oklu and Bloody off of an EP from just last year called Take Me by the Hand. Before Oklu and Bloody, we had Rubio with Lo Que No Se Va off of Espero Podemos Ver Un OVNI Junks. That came out in February this year. They're out of Chile. I just love their sound. If you have a chance to check out any video of Rubio, I highly suggest it. They are fun. Before Rubio, we had Cootie Catcher with Pirouette. That came out this year. And that title, the album title, that is, was Something We All Got. Right now, Juana Molina, from way back in 2008, off the album Un Día with El Vestido.

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1: So says Chicklet.
0: What?
1: So says Chicklet.
0: I'm not saying that.

Smart move, Chicklet. Don't do what Dad tells you to do. But thank you for the PSA, Chicklet. That was terrific. So yeah, we need your funds to keep our radio station alive. So if you're digging the sounds today, pick up the phone and give us a jingle. And we'll take your money. Or go to the website, even easier, kpca.fm. We just heard The Concretes with Diana Ross from 2003 self-titled album called The Concretes. Before that was El Vestido by Juana Molina. And then right now, Honey Pot with En Busca de Que off of 2024's Apicultura para Principiantes. Apicultura para Principiantes. Check it out.

And that is Automatic out of Los Angeles with Signal off of the album Signal from 2019, one of, if not their first. They are playing The Independent on Tuesday, October 13th in San Francisco. I'll see you there. Right now, Yule. We haven't heard from Yule in a little bit. This tune, Seiko, off of 2025's Evangelic Girl Is a Gun. One of my very favorite artists of the last many years, Yule out of Singapore. So unique. Check it out.

That was off of Hemlock Springs' new album, The Apple Tree Under the Sea, that came out in February. The tune, Be the Girl. In the background, getting ready to fire up, is Switchblade by Bio Badoobi from a forthcoming album called Pylon that is due September 18th. That's just a couple of days away. And they are headlining the Oakland Arena on October 26th. I didn't realize they'd gotten that big. They did just work with Rick Rubens in LA. But yeah, all the way from London, hanging out on the West Coast and blowing it up for sure. Incidentally, Wisp, who I am a huge fan of, San Francisco native shoegazer, will be on that ticket. Check out Switchblade by Bia Badoobie.

That's going to be a wrap for this week's Buff Orpington radio show, gentle listeners. Thank you so much for being with me. Always such fun here to be bringing it all to you. And you could do it too. Come on down and get yourself a show. That last tune was Mitski off of their most recent album that came out this year. Actually, let me correct that. That was I Wish by Julia Jacklin, and that album is due out later this month, playing the Castro Theater October 23rd and 24th. The song was I Wish. Before that, we had Always with Adult Diversion from Always 2014. And then before that was Mitski with Instead of Here off of their brand new album. Came out this year, still new, with a title of Nothing's About to Happen to Me. That is a great album, by the way. In the background, the Reds, Pinks, and Purples off of 2021's Uncommon Weather with Life at Parties. We're running a little bit long, and that's okay. Check out the RPPs, and I'll see you next week.

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0: Is this Coach?
1: Yes.
0: Hey, how you doing?
1: I'm doing good. How are you?
0: Okay, good. Hey, give me just a second here. So we're a little bit early, so I just got to do the little
1: call
0: sitter sort of thing for the station here. So you are listening to KPCA LP, Pelham, California, 103.3 FM on your dial, and you can stream us at kpca.fm. So good. This is the Sports Roost. I'm the host, Harry Lewis. Today we got Tony Kail calling in. So long-time coach and football player. So thanks for calling in, Tony.
1: Thank you for having me.
0: Yeah. Hey, let's kind of get into it then. So I'm curious. Where are you living now?
1: I live in Sacramento.
0: Oh, you're in Sac. Okay. Yeah, because you were with the City College for a while, right?
1: I still am. I'm not actually coaching on the field this year, but okay. I've been here since 2002.
0: Now you're teaching there too, PE and
1: yeah.
0: That kind of thing.
1: Yeah, okay. I teach boxing, teach fitness classes, and I work in our fitness center and our athletic weight room.
0: Oh, that's probably what I called you the other day. Right?
1: Yeah.
0: You were down there. Yeah. Yeah. Well, let's get into your background a little bit then. It looks like you played for St. Bernard.
1: Yeah, I played at St. Bernard's High School in Eureka.
0: Now you grew up Eureka.
1: Well, we moved there when I was about 9 or 10 years old. Okay. Around eight. I can't remember. It's a long time ago, but I think it was around 8 years old. My parents moved to Eureka. And that's what I call home. We moved there from Seattle.
0: Yeah. So did he go there for work, or was it?
1: My dad worked at Boeing's, and during while he was working there, they went on a big strike. My dad was a union man. He went across the picket line to go back to work.
0: Yeah.
1: So when the strike was over, they demoted a lot of the guys that did not go across the picket line.
0: Oh.
1: And he was foreman of the department that made the tails of the airplanes. And then he didn't have a job. And so the rest of my mom's family lived in Eureka, and they had a job for him as a service manager at Chevrolet Garage. So he took it and we moved there.
0: Yeah.
1: And we ended up staying there forever.
0: Hey, let me just do one more of these. 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Also stream us at kpca.fm. So let's get, so you were there, what years did you play? Were you going to go to that school? Were you going to go to like public school or something like that? And
1: yeah, my parents wanted me and my brothers to go to Catholic school until we were ready to go to high school. And it costs more to go to high school than go to elementary school. And there's three of them, so that was their plan. But I got connected with the coaches at St. Bernard's. It was a new school and just a couple years old. In fact, my freshman year was the first time I had all four classes.
0: Oh, wow, yeah.
1: And I got to know the coaches, and I went to them. I said, "Gee, I'm not going to be able to play here next year when I get in the ninth grade." And they said, "Why not?" And I said, "Well, my parents want me to go to Eureka High." So they got me a job working at the school. I worked my way through high school, paid tuition.
0: Doing a little bit of everything, too, right?
1: Yeah, janitors, mowing lawns, cleaning windows.
0: But you guys had a pretty good team, right?
1: Yeah, my senior year, we won the championship and beat Eureka High, which is a big school, about 3,000 people. We had about 200.
0: That's a big accomplishment. Wow.
1: Yeah. Well, we were proud of it a long time ago.
0: Yeah.
1: Most people don't remember that now.
0: So your coach was if I pronounce it right, Aaron Cunningham?
1: Ernie Cunningham.
0: Ernie, okay.
1: And the other guy was Ray Meckles. They're both terrific men. They set the bar high for all of us. Some of my other friends that have gone on to coach after going through there have said the same thing, that matter what we do, we'll never be able to reach the bar they set, because they were such good people and taught us such great things that have helped us in our lives. So anything I did will never measure up to them.
0: Wow, that's high praise. Yeah. He was an athlete too, right, Cunningham?
1: Yeah, he was a small guy. He wasn't a real big man, but he was an athlete. And Ray Meckles had been an All-American at Humboldt State. And they were both, and he was a big 6'3" guy, and they were like buddies. You saw one, you saw the other. They were, they did everything together. They were really great guys. Great guys.
0: Yeah, he was a pilot too, wasn't he?
1: Ernie? Yeah. He might have been. Yeah. I don't know.
0: Yeah, he worked up in Alaska, I guess. Do like a bush pilot up there, and I guess during World War II he was an instructor for flying, kind of thing. So
1: I didn't know that.
0: Pretty well rounded guy. Yeah.
1: All the thing I remember the most about him though is he cut his stub off at a home accident. He was doing some remodeling. Cut his thumb off, and he was at work the next day with all bandaged up.
0: Oh, jeez.
1: He didn't have a thumb anymore.
0: Yeah, you can't put him back in those days, you know?
1: No.
0: Where you can now. Yeah, some of the guys you played with, I guess there's Dave Del Grande and Jerry Langer, and you remember some of those names?
1: Dave Del Grande passed away just this past year, but he went on a football scholarship to UOP. I don't think he ever played, though. I don't know if he stayed. And had some teammates that were here behind me that were pretty good. Frank Fry came to the University of Minnesota also, and they had one guy that went to Notre Dame. I don't think he ever played, but he went there on a scholarship.
0: Well, that's pretty good out of a little small high school in Northern California, you know?
1: I mean, it's pretty players, yeah. Yeah, we did.
0: So then we go on to, you went to Minnesota, and that's kind of a roundabout way how you got there. Can you maybe describe how you got Little St. Bernard to the University of Minnesota?
1: Yeah, I had a teammate named Frank Maltagliotti, and he was a good player. He was a year older than me, but he's a year behind me in school. Mm-hmm. I was the youngest guy in my class, so there was a lot of guys that were older than me that were behind me. But anyway, his father worked at the ice plant down on the bay, and a guy was working. He was a sergeant in the army, and he was in charge of procuring food for the army bases up here in Northern California in the Bay Area and such. And they'd get fish and have it shipped down to the bases, and he was going it all the time. And he talked football to McTaggart had his dad all the time, and his dad said, "Well, you ought to come out and see our guys play a little team." So he did. For whatever reason, he liked me, and he played with a guy at the University of Minnesota by the name of Butch Nash. And he called him and said, "I got a guy you should take a look at." I didn't know this at the time.
0: Oh.
1: And they got some film from some parents that were taking it from the stands. Yeah, they were really unsophisticated.
0: Yeah, were they all like Super 8?
1: They sent them the film, and I don't know what the hell they could even see on it, but they liked what they saw, apparently. So they took me back for a visit, offered me a scholarship. And I said, "This is exactly what I was hoping for." I mean, I never dreamt in the world that was going to happen, but it did. And my freshman year, in those days, freshmen could not play.
0: Right.
1: So my freshman year, all we were was a scout team for the varsity. And that's Carl Eller was in that class. He's in the Hall of Fame now.
0: Yeah.
1: But anyway, we would run the opponent's plays every day in practice, and it was two huddles. So my huddle would run a play, the next huddle would run a play, and then we would back and forth. And we had an All-American nose guard that was he was finishing the top four at the trophy.
0: Yeah, he came in. Actually, he came in second.
1: Was it second?
0: Yeah,
1: I forgot.
0: Yeah.
1: Anyway, he He was really good. He was really a nice guy. He was about 6'1", 265, I think.
0: Yeah, you're talking about Tom Brown, right?
1: Tom Brown.
0: Yeah.
1: And he was really, really strong. Well, he was so good, you know, he'd be all beat up from the games. That in those days, you had to play both ways, and because there was no free substitution. So the older guys on the varsity, they didn't want to have to really bang too hard in practice when they didn't have to.
0: Yeah, take it easy.
1: So we come out of the huddle, and Jerry Galvin was the center. I think I told you this before. He was from Red Wing, Minnesota.
0: Okay.
1: And he says that we go up there, and the play call for us to double-team Tom. So we double-team him, and we're grunting and groaning and spinning our wheels, and we hold him up. We're actually forced to take a knee. He gained about a yard. And the defensive coordinator was not happy about that. It's too many yards, he said.
0: Yeah.
1: So he said, run it again. So instead of going back to the huddle, we had to line up and run the play again. And this time, I saw this large forearm flash right in front of my face. And then next thing I know, I'm laying 5 yards in the backfield, laying on my back, looking up at the sky through my ear hole. When I rolled over to get up, Jerry was laying next to me.
0: The other guy, yeah.
1: Yeah. So we go back to the huddle and come up to the other next play. And Tom Brown says, under his breath, says, all right, men, shall we take it easy from now on? And Jerry and I looked at one another and looked at him and said, yes, sir.
0: Yes, sir.
1: And we came off making all the noise he could, but we couldn't have cracked an egg.
0: Wow.
1: Yeah. But, yeah, I learned a lot there. But that guy was fantastic.
0: Yeah, he was the 1960 Outland Trophy winner. Came out second in Heisman for a lineman. That's
1: that was crazy.
0: I don't think there's ever been a lineman that's won the Heisman Trophy. So,
1: But
0: he's in the College Football Hall of Fame, but he played up in Canada.
1: Yeah, and he was all pro up there and ended up being a linebacker.
0: Yeah, he's in the Canadian Football Hall of Fame, too.
1: I didn't know for sure, but I would say he'd have to.
0: Yeah. He played for the BC Lions.
1: Yeah. So, he had already been drafted by the Baltimore Colts, because in those days he was a fifth-year guy because he had knee surgery.

0: second in the Heisman for no reason. That's
1: yeah,
0: that's high praise right there. And then then you had what, Greg Larson, right? And that
1: Greg Larson, yeah, he was the center, and he was also a real good long snapper. He was drafted by the New York Giants, and he was a good offensive center, but he and he played offensive center. But later on in his career, when he started to break down, he stayed a little longer, just a long snap.
0: Oh, okay.
1: And I'll tell you something about the guy.
0: Yeah, because he played like 13 years for the Giants. And he's like one of their, you know, that's
1: a long
0: career.
1: But you know what he did? It was unusual, and I've never seen it before or since. He snapped without looking.
0: Wow.
1: He'd get on the ball, look between his legs, and look up, check the defense. And when he got the signal, snapped the ball, never looked.
0: That's highly unusual, yeah.
1: And then our backup center was a senior, too, and they come back from the Rose Bowl, and they're both gone. They took some of us in spring and tried to make a center. Long snap was not play center, but I was playing guard on offense and nose guard on defense, mm-hmm. and then linebacker. But anyway, I got off track a little bit.
0: That's right.
1: They took us, five or six of us rookies, and had us snapping balls all spring, all summer, to send us home with a bag of balls, weighted balls, and everything. And we come back and we're practicing on the field during double days, and it's hot and humid, we're sweating, and we're out there early snapping. There's about six, seven of us. And Bobby Bell, who's the greatest player I've ever seen.
0: Yeah.
1: I was walking out and goes walking by. He says, "Hey, man, what are you guys doing?" And Jerry Galvin again stands up and says, "Well, Bobby, if you think it's so damn easy, why don't you do it?" "Yeah, I'll try." And he got over the ball, said one snap, and Coach Bossom walks up and says, "Kale, Hedstrom, Dolseth, you guys over there."
0: Yeah.
1: So.
0: But he was great. Hank Stram said that when he drafted him, he didn't know where to play him. He could play all 22 positions.
1: I'm telling you, that's true. I heard that speech that Stram gave. But he was so good at everything. He's the best athlete I ever played with or against.
0: Yeah.
1: And I've seen a lot of good guys.
0: Yeah.
1: He was unbelievable.
0: And he wasn't big, right? Was he like 6'1", 2?
1: No, Bobby was about 6'4".
0: Okay.
1: He had a 29-inch waist. And I'm not exaggerating. And he weighed about 225 at the most.
0: Wow.
1: And he played that at that weight, even in the pros.
0: Yeah, exceptional career that he had, you know. I mean, he's voted on the 100-year anniversary team. I mean, you got to be pretty good to make something like that, you know.
1: Oh,
0: Hall
1: yeah,
0: of Famer. No. Super Bowl champion with the Chiefs.
1: Yep.
0: It was kind of funny that he got drafted by Minnesota.
1: Yeah.
0: And then the Chiefs.
1: Kansas City.
0: Yeah, Kansas drafted him later, but it was a lot better deal, he thought, for the Chiefs or something.
1: That's true. I had another guy named John Campbell play tight end and defensive end. Again, everybody played both ways. And John got signed by the Kansas City Chiefs. And he had been drafted also, I think, I don't remember who it was. I can't tell you for sure.
0: Yeah,
1: but
0: yeah. Another NFL team.
1: Yeah, so he decides to sign with Kansas City. I said, "Why'd you do that?" He said, "They gave me more money."
0: Yeah. Yeah.
1: I said, "Well, okay, I understand that."
0: Yeah, I think with Bell, it was sort of a guarantee. You know, Minnesota kind of wanted him to, like, try out almost through the team or whatever, and Kansas City was going to give him guaranteed money, guaranteed years. So he's like, "Yeah, I'll go with that."
1: Minnesota, I'm sure, would have loved it.
0: No,
1: correct.
0: Well, I mean, you're playing at the University, you know, you're playing at Minnesota. Yeah, I mean, it would be like a hometown hero kind of thing.
1: But, yeah.
0: But the first 2 years you were there, both Rose Bowls, the first 2 years you were there, right? 60s.
1: Yeah, you know, in those days, you couldn't go to Rose Bowl twice in a row.
0: That's right.
1: We're in the Big Ten. The Big Ten didn't want that. What happened was that the pact with the Rose Bowl ended in 1960. 61 Rose Bowl was when I was a freshman, and they played

0: that game. And then the next year, the Rose Bowl committee could assign anybody they wanted to play.
1: Uh-huh.
0: Well, they got UCLA because they won the Pac-10 or uh-huh. 8 in those days. And what happened was the next we were 7th or 8th in the nation. I can't remember now.
1: Yeah.
0: But all the teams above us were committed to the Rose Bowl, like the Orange Bowl, Cotton Bowl, stuff like that.
1: Uh-huh.
0: But they needed somebody to go to the Rose Bowl, and they came to the Ohio State was ranked, I think, one or two notches above us. So they offered to Ohio State, and we were at the basketball game that night, and they came on and said, the Rose Bowl committee has offered the bid to go to the Rose Bowl to Ohio State University. Everybody's booing, and then they came on and said, but they rejected it.
1: Wow.
0: And everybody cheered, and then and when I say everybody, there's 22,000 people in the building. And a few minutes later, they came on and said, the Rose Bowl committee has now offered it to the University of Minnesota because we're the next one in line in terms of ranking. And place went nuts.
1: Oh, I bet.
0: And so they got to go two times. Well, that was the year that I broke my jaw at my sophomore year.
1: Uh-huh.
0: And I was competing for playing time, and I thought I was doing pretty good, at least. And then I break my jaw, and I got wired up for 8 weeks, and that ended my season.
1: Yeah.
0: But I came back the end of the season and started practicing. They still had one game to go, and I was practicing and had some good practice sessions. So they get the bid for the Rose Bowl, and they brought us all still back to practice. And I had two or three good days, and they brought me in and said, hey, we're putting you on the roster. We'll take you to the Rose Bowl. And I thought, oh, my God, I can't believe it. Well, then couple days later, when we were getting ready to leave, my roommate, he had broke his leg the same day I broke my jaw, and he was from Aliquippa, Pennsylvania. And it was Willie Costanza.
1: That's a mouthful.
0: And Willie's in the room, we were roommates, and he was just beside himself when I come walking back in from the bathroom. He said, what's the matter? He said, did you hear it on the radio? And I said, no. I said, what? He said, we're not going to the Rose Bowl. I said, the team? He said, no, us. And what had happened, they had conference meetings in Chicago the night before, and they granted Willie and I and another guy named Dick Inga another year of eligibility, provided we did not take part of any of the Rose Bowl proceedings. So if you're a young player and the coaches have hopes for you to be a player for the next few years, why would you give up a year of eligibility just to play would be part of the Rose Bowl? And we probably wouldn't have played much anyway, but we'd have at least been there.
1: Yeah.
0: And so we had to go over to the coach's office. They explained to us what happened. And it was the right decision, but I often think, man, I wish I could have said I played for Rose
1: Bowl.
0: Nice
1: to sit there.
0: And here's the funny thing, we beat UCLA and everybody that made the trip played.
1: Oh, wow. That's okay.
0: Yeah,
1: because you beat them pretty good. It was 21-3. Yeah.
0: Yeah, was that you have the stats. I don't. I'm going
1: yeah,
0: off memory.
1: Yeah, it was 21-3.
0: Yeah.
1: Talk a little bit about Sandy Stevens.
0: Oh, Sandy Stevens is I don't know if you know this. He's the first black Division I All-American quarterback in NCAA history.
1: Yeah.
0: And I got to be around him. He and Bobby Bell were good friends. But I got to be around him a lot, and actually, the year I played in '62, he was a senior, and I got to play with him. But yeah, he was good. Not a throwing quarterback. I mean, he could throw the ball, but we didn't have that kind of an offense.
1: Yeah, more of an athlete. He was
0: about 6'1", about 225, and he was a good guy. He was a good player, and a lot of I listened to black coaches and black athletes talk about college football, and they understand more than I do, but nobody ever says that. I correct people. I said, wait a minute, do you know who Sandy Stevens was?
1: Yeah, yeah.
0: And I tell them that he's the first Division I All-American quarterback, and that's pretty damn good.
1: Figuring the year, I mean, 1960, You know, you guys are national champions, and he's the, you know, the quarterback.
0: Yeah. Yeah.
1: I mean, so a black quarterback in 1960, that just, you know, how long did it take the NFL to have a, you know, a black quarterback?
0: Oh, yeah.
1: It
0: no.
1: Forever.
0: Yeah, you know? I lost friends over the issue of, oh, blacks can't play quarterback. And I said, hey, buddy.
1: Yeah, that's just.
0: I played with some black quarterbacks that are damn good, a lot better than a lot of white guys who get all the attention.
1: Well, you look at the and NFL that, now. I mean, it's, you know, yeah. It's, but yeah. I mean, for well, a while there was
0: back
1: that.
0: Back then it was unusual.
1: Yes, it was, yeah. And so for somebody to be, you know, and Minnesota, I mean, because I know even like Bobby, I think, wanted to, you know, had offers at other places, but they weren't integrated.
0: Well, what happened was I got to Carl Eller and his high school friend and teammate, his name was J.B. Sharp. They were they came to Minnesota, and J.B. and I became pretty good friends. I was friends with all of them, but he and I kind of got to be close. We all lived in the same dorm on the campus. There's 50,000-plus students, so it was a big place, and it was big-time football, you know, Big Ten play programs, and there was a lot of attention to everything. And I said to him one day, we were eating lunch at the cafeteria, and I said, J.B., why did you come to Minnesota? And he said, I couldn't go anywhere else. I said, what do you mean you couldn't go anywhere else? And he said, down in the South, black guys can't get Division I scholarship because of the segregation. And I said, and that really struck me. I was dumbfounded. I was come from Eureka World.
1: Right. Where, yeah.
0: I didn't know anything.
1: Yeah.
0: And I'm saying, you got to be kidding me. And that's why, well, what happened was Murray Warmath was our head coach. He was a really good coach.
1: Yeah.
0: They liked him. But he had, his last head job was at Mississippi. And he had played at Tennessee, but he was a college player. Mm-hmm. So he had connections down there. And that's how he started recruiting the top black athletes to come up there to Minnesota. And then
1: He was
0: Duffy
1: smart.
0: Doherty at Michigan State was doing the same thing.
1: Yeah. Yeah. And look where it got them. I mean, recruiting all the, you know, those people.
0: Those guys are good players.
1: Yeah. And then Sandy, actually, he got drafted, but they wouldn't let him play quarterback in the NFL. So he went and played in Canada for
0: a few, Sandy, yeah.
1: Yeah, for a few years.
0: He could have played fullback. He was a bull. But he wanted to play quarterback, and I don't blame him. He went up there and played.
1: Yeah. That's good. Yeah. Yeah, they retired his number there, and he was the Big Ten's most valuable player in '61. You know,
0: yep.
1: You guys.
0: Yep.
1: You know, so I mean, what a fabulous career that he had there. And you're right. I mean, I didn't know of him, right? Until you started talking about him, and so I started researching. I go, how come nobody's heard? You know, nobody talks about a player like this. Sort of a game changer, you know, as far as that goes. And so, yeah, so great career at Minnesota, a couple of Rose Bowls, really good Hall of Fame players, Carl Eller and Bobby Bell, and a bunch of other guys who went on to play. But you leave there and you go to Humboldt afterwards, right?
0: Yeah, it's a long story. You don't mind, I'll try to make it real short.
1: Okay.
0: Here, but
1: yeah.
0: I was there in my third year, and I played my sophomore season as a in '62. That was my redshirt sophomore year.
1: Uh-huh.
0: Between my redshirt sophomore year and my junior year, coaches had pulled me in. They said they expect a lot out of you, this and that. And I said, hey, I'm all for it. But I struggled in the classroom, not because I couldn't do the work. I actually had a 2.6 GPA, so I was doing a little bit better than C-plus work.
1: Yeah.
0: I had classes like biology and anatomy, which I did. Anatomy I really liked and did really well. But I had a hard time reading, and I thought I was stupid. I'm going to tell you this story, so if anybody out there has somebody that's like this, encourage them. Don't let them think they can't do it.
1: Yeah,
0: I had a hard time reading, and I had to read real slow. I couldn't remember a damn thing I read. or if I read fast, I couldn't read it. And I didn't know anything about this. I just knew that I had a hard time reading. And my last year that I was there academically, I was in classes that required a lot of reading, and I just struggled. So I decided when the semester was over, we went home for the summer, I wasn't going to go back. And while I was at Humboldt, I was doing graduate work 3 years later, in this class, there's 13 women and a woman instructor. And this is, you know, upper division stuff. And I don't even remember the name of the class, but they were talking about something, and I said, wait a minute, what are you talking about? This is dyslexia. I never heard the term, and I didn't know what it meant. And they said, that's where people see things backwards, read it backwards. And I started thinking, really?
1: That's me.
0: I didn't know there was such a thing. So what happened was, I figured out over the course of a few weeks, discussing it more, and I started asking questions, I have a form of dyslexia. But it's not, I see things backwards, I see things out of order.
1: Oh, okay.
0: If I'm reading something that I'm familiar with the subject, I can read it and I have no problems. If I don't know the subject and I don't like it, if all I see is words and I see them out of order. It said that Jane ran up the hill, I see Tommy fell down the stairs.
1: Yeah, yeah.
0: I just don't see the words in the right order. And they told me if you could have gotten this far in college with that problem, you're not stupid.
1: No.
0: I still think I'm a little bit dumb, but I just I struggle.
1: Well, it's good
0: reading.
1: You got it figured out finally, though. I mean,
0: yeah.
1: And
0: to this day, I still have the same problem, but I know how to adjust. I figured it out. But the problem was I had to read everything slow. When you read slow, I learned you can't remember things. So all the reading just built up on me, and I got frustrated. So I didn't go back, and I took incompletes in all my classes. And the coaches at Humboldt State heard that I was back, and one of the Frank Maltagliati, the guy's dad, hooked me up with the guy from Minnesota. He said, why don't you come over with me after school? We were both working in a lumber mill.
1: Yeah.
0: And I said, nah, I'll work out on my own. And he said, no, come on up. So one day I said, okay, I'll go. Well, he had set it up with the head coach. And he jumped me and said, hey, well, what are you going to do and all this and that? And he gave me a spiel about coming to Humboldt and what they can do and so forth. And I'm looking around. It's a beautiful place. It was a beautiful summer day. And I'm thinking, you know, I could do this.
1: Yeah.
0: And I said, coach, you don't have to sell me. I'm coming.
1: Great.
0: And you know what? I had a great experience at Minnesota. I had a great experience at Humboldt State. Two different levels.
1: Yeah.
0: Different people. But I'm lucky that I've had both those experiences, and I'm proud of it.
1: Yeah.
0: And I'm very lucky that I got to do all that.
1: Yeah. You're in the Hall of Fame there, right, too? Got inducted in 1985. So congratulations for that.
0: Thank you. Thank you.
1: And then your coach, Phil.
0: Phil Sarva was our coach my first 2 years, and then Bud Van Duren, who I really, really liked and respected. Mm-hmm. I liked the other guys too, but
1: you really liked that other coach, huh?
0: Oh, he was a tough son of a gun, and he was a good player at Cal.
1: Yeah,
0: and I really liked him, and I liked Phil too. He did a good job, but the only thing I held against him was his son was a quarterback, and you know, I don't think he should have been the quarterback.
1: Yeah, Joe. Yeah.
0: Joe. Yeah. But that's all right.
1: You had some good players. Bill Hook, Mel Oliver.
0: Bill Hook was really good. Melvin Oliver. Melvin died of pancreatic cancer, about 15 years ago, or maybe a little longer.
1: Wow, that's.
0: And he was the leading rusher in our league for 3 years in a row when I was at Humboldt, and he kicked in our last game up at Reno. We were playing Nevada, and he kicked a 57-yard field goal.
1: Goodness!
0: And won the game on the last play of the game. And I'll never forget that. And that's quite a way to end your college career on a game like that.
1: Sure is.
0: So I was proud of that, and I'm really I was I couldn't believe Melvin made the kick.
1: Must have been some thin air or something. I mean, that's a long kick in the NFL. I mean, so
0: yeah.
1: Yeah,
0: well, it might have been 51 yards. It was 50 something.
1: Anything over 50 is
0: especially since he didn't practice. he was running the ball the whole game.
1: Yeah. So yeah, yeah. I guess you guys beat Linfield College. I guess that was a big game for you guys.
0: Yeah, Linfield was. They had four guys on their team that got drafted by that. Los Angeles Rams. Wow. They were a good team. They're a small school, lower division. Wasn't Division II. I'm trying to think of the identification of that level.
1: What league it was or whatever?
0: They have different rules for eligibility and academics. There's a lot of those schools around, and they get good football players. Because they have different rules.
1: Well, they must have. Their four guys went to the Rams off that one team.
0: So. Yeah. Anyway, they came to our place, and they. Well, the week before, we had played British Columbia, University of British Columbia up there, and they went into a full house, I formation, fullback, another fullback, and a tailback, and two tight ends. And they punched a touchdown in on us. And so our head coach, Sarbo, he kind of liked it, and he. We put it in our scheme on practice next week. We're getting ready to play Linfield, the team we were just talking about. And what happened was they were ahead of us, I think 14-7. So right before half, we got kickoff deep in our territory, and we went to that formation. I was at fullback, and Bill Hook was the guy behind me, and then Melvin was the tailback, and we ran the ball down the field. 4 or 5 yards at a time and punched it in. We came out in the second half and said, well, let's keep doing it. We ended up beating them 21-14.
1: Kind of a big upset because they were like nationally ranked or something, you know, at that time.
0: And it's not NC2A. I'm getting old. I can't remember things like that anymore. But anyway,
1: but they were really good. I mean, like you said, four guys on that team got drafted by the Rams, and you guys beat them.
0: Yeah,
1: so, I mean that's a big feather in your cap right there. You know, it's like
0: we thumped our chest a little bit after that one.
1: Hey, let me take just a little break here now. So, hey, you're listening to The Sports Roost, and I'm your host Harry Lewis. We're talking to Tony Kale here right now. So, going over his playing career so far, you know, and then. We're going to get to, after Humboldt, then you come. How'd you get to come to Petaluma then?
0: Well, they had schools that came it's hard to explain. I don't know what you call it, but they came and set up booths on campus and were recruiting teachers.
1: Okay.
0: And the school, Mount Union in San Jose, talked to me, and they offered me a job. And I wasn't crazy about going to San Jose, but I need a job, and I'm going to get going. So yeah. I accepted the job verbally. And then, maybe a week later, a friend of mine by the name of Howard Kidd had played with me at Humboldt. He was here 2 years ahead of me. But he and I were good friends, and he was a great guy. He was coaching at Santa Rosa High School.
1: Okay.
0: And he was there for a year. Then he got a job as the head coach at Petaluma. And then his third year, he had an opening on his staff. So he contacted me and wanted to hire me. And I said, well, I just committed to Mount Union in San Jose. So he said, well, you don't have to go there. You didn't sign any. I said, no. So he brought me down and interviewed me, and I got the job at Petaluma, and then I had to make the call to the guy
1: at Mount Union.
0: And that guy was mad.
1: I bet.
0: But I said, hey, I'm sorry, but that's where I want to go.
1: Yeah.
0: And my parents had some good friends that lived in Petaluma, and it was closer to home.
1: Oh, that was a good deal, too.
0: Yeah, man. And I didn't like the idea of living in the San Jose area at the time. So I said, okay.
1: Yeah, if you had your choice between San Jose and Petaluma, I think.
0: Yeah.
1: Peddling worked out pretty good for you.
0: Yep.
1: Now, in 67, though, you were with the Sacramento Buccaneers? What was
0: that? Yeah, I played. Well, when I was at Humble, I got a tryout with the Houston Oilers. They brought me down for tryout. And they, after the first day I was there, they came in and met with me, and they said, we'd like you to think about playing fullback. And I said, no, I'd rather be a linebacker. Uh-huh. So they said, well, okay, but think about fullback. And I know why, because I was 235 pounds.
1: Yeah.
0: Ran a 4.6 40, and I could block.
1: Yeah, you were a hitter.
0: And I would have turned into a battering ram.
1: Exactly, yeah.
0: My head would have been shoved down my shoulders. But anyway, they wanted me to go back to the East Coast with the Continental League was well established. And I said, I hear they're starting a Continental League out here on the West Coast, and there's going to be one in Sacramento. I think I'll go there and play. And I said, why don't you want me to do that? And I said, we don't want the Raiders to see you.
1: Oh.
0: And I said to myself, well, so what? I don't care if the Raiders see me. Yeah. They like me. Maybe it'll take a shot. But I wasn't good enough. I'm not going to act like I should have made it. I went as far as my body would take me. All the work I put in, I got that far.
1: Yeah.
0: I can admit that I wasn't quite good enough. It wasn't because I wasn't big enough or anything. I just wasn't quite good enough. And I'm fine with that.
1: You had good speed, though, for your size.
0: Yeah, I could run. I ran track in high school. And I could. Melvin Oliver couldn't beat me in a 40-yard dash.
1: Wow, you're running back.
0: I used to kid him. I said, Melvin, can you stay up with me this time? And he said, get out of here.
1: Oh, he probably had the moves, though, right? I mean, yeah.
0: No, he was like a runaway manhole cover.
1: Okay.
0: He was about 5 foot 9 or 10, about 195 pounds.
1: Just steamroll people, huh?
0: Tough. He was tougher than hell. He was really good. I loved playing with him because he'd block and he'd pick up more yardage just by ramming guys, even though there wasn't any blocking. He was a good player and a good guy.
1: He was tackling them instead of the other way around, right? So
0: yeah.
1: So you get the job at Petaluma. So you were an assistant for a couple of years before you took over?
0: I was assistant for 3 years, and Howard was a great guy. If I had a son that wanted to play football, I would want a guy like Howard to coach him. Great man, yeah. Great guy. But he had been in the service, and he was real straight arrow.
1: Yeah.
0: And at the sign of the times, you know, the hippies and all who were smoking pot and
1: yeah.
0: This and that was all becoming a big deal.
1: Yeah.
0: And kids were wearing long hair, and he wanted a haircut and a shirt and tie on game day and stuff. And I start. Well, my brother played at Stanford at that time.
1: Yeah, and, Jim, right?
0: And Jim, and he had long hair. He wasn't a hippie. Although my grandmother saw him on TV and said, "Oh, Jimmy, please don't be a hippie." But Howard had a hard time with that.
1: Yeah.
0: Justin and I kept saying to Howard, I don't care how long his hair is.
1: Yeah, if they can play, they can play.
0: Can play,
1: right?
0: And he can play, that's all that matters.
1: Yep.
0: So he had trouble with discipline with the kids, and some parents got upset. But overall, he was a good, good coach and a damn good man. Just a great guy.
1: Just a little too straight-laced then, yeah.
0: Just a little bit for that time where he was at.
1: Yeah.
0: So he stepped down and went back to Humboldt and then went on to Yuba College. And eventually got sick and died, but he was a great, great guy. And that's how I became the head coach.
1: And what was his last name?
0: Howard Cadenhead.
1: Cadenhead, that's right. Okay, yeah, yeah.
0: And the reason I went there was, or when I went there, I coached the offensive defensive line, and I was a defense coordinator, but he wanted me to run this particular defense with crashing ends. And I thought to myself, I'm going to do what my boss is telling me. I wasn't crazy about it, but I did it. And we were pretty good on defense, but we couldn't score. We had a good quarterback to throw the ball, but when he left, we just didn't have a guy to throw the ball like that. So we had a hard time winning games. So that's why he stepped down and left. And at the guy that forced it was our new principal. His name was Jerry Beatty, and Jerry told our athletic director, "I'd like to hire Tony, but he's got to come in and ask for the job."
1: Hmm.
0: And I thought, well, I'll just go back and get work on my master's degree, because if Howard's not here, I don't want to take over for him after what he went through and everything. So I thought about it for maybe a week, and the AD came out to me and said, "Hey, if you don't get it, somebody else is going to get it. And Dave's not going to worry, wait any longer." And I said, "Well, okay." And I thought about it, and I said, "You know, how many times in your life are you going to have a chance to be a head coach at a high school
1: yeah.
0: in a town like this?" And a lot of guys coach, and I have friends that coach in college that told me, "You've already been a head coach." I said, "In a high school. I've never been a head coach anywhere." I said, "Well, okay." So that kind of made me think, maybe I should take it. So I went in and asked to see if I could apply for the job, and he said, "Sit down," and he asked me two or three questions, said, "You're hired."
1: It was a quick interview, huh? Yeah.
0: Yeah, my first year we won it.
1: Yeah.
0: I won the championship.
1: Yeah, let's talk about that 77 team.
0: Yeah, that was a few years later, but that in 72, I think we won the championship.
1: Well, but, that was right when I was going to school. So that was like Steve Crawford and Tom Ricardo and Burton Chadwick and.
0: Yep, Chadwick, he was a good one, too.
1: Good linebacker, right? Yeah.
0: All those guys are good. Ricardo was really a good receiver.
1: Is that Maselli, too? Is that...
0: Mike Maselli has got to be the best back that never played in the NFL. He was so good, it was scary.
1: He's a good player, yeah.
0: He was unbelievable. I saw him run a 4.5 40 time by Carl Peterson, who was coaching at UCLA at the time. And I don't know if you know who Carl was, but he had coached at Sonoma State at one point.
1: Okay.
0: Ended up UCLA and then ended up being the general manager of the Kansas City Chiefs.
1: Oh, yeah, that's right, yeah.
0: And anyway, he came to see Mike one time, and we were out on the field in a class. And then he was in my class, and the grass hadn't been cut yet, and it was kind of damp. We're in tennis shoes, and he came out and he said, "I want to time him." Mike ran a 4.5
1: in tennis shoes on wet grass.
0: Yeah, with no preparation.
1: Wow!
0: And I looked at Peterson and I said, "He can go just as fast sideways."
1: Yeah, he was elusive. He was a good,
0: he was really a good back. He never got a scholarship for football. He got one for baseball at Fresno State.
1: Yeah.
0: He walked into Jim Sweeney's office and asked if he could try out for football. He ended up playing in the Peach Bowl that year.
1: Wow.
0: He was good. And they Jim Sweeney and one of his assistants, he was the head coach at Seattle Seahawks. He's head coach at Oregon State. He'd been around.
1: Yeah.
0: I can't think of his name. At my age, I forget names.
1: That's
0: sometimes.
1: Right.
0: But anyway, what was the last thing I was saying about it? I forgot.
1: We were talking about Maselli, and then you were talking about the coach or whatever from Oregon State
0: in
1: Seattle or.
0: Yeah, and it was about Maselli. That's why I got off track what
1: that's
0: I was
1: right.
0: saying. I'm sorry. That's old age, buddy.
1: You're doing
0: anyway,
1: great. You're doing great, Coach.
0: Anyway, we're at a clinic down in San Francisco, in L.A. Marv Mays, who was the head coach
1: at
0: J.C. So we go down, and Marv knows everybody.
1: Yep,
0: and
1: he did.
0: And
1: yeah.
0: So we get on the bus at the clinic, go over to Pasadena Junior College to watch the bowl game for the big schools in the state. Played it. Actually, it was in Pasadena. I'm sorry, but it was Pasadena Junior College that was playing.
1: Uh-huh.
0: It was in the Rose Bowl, I think. So we get on the bus, and Jim Sweeney's the head coach at Fresno, and the coach that I was trying to think of his name, I can't think of it. He was sitting with me right behind Marvin and Coach Sweeney. And when we're talking, he realizes that I coached Mike Maselli in high school. Mm-hmm. And he says to Coach Sweeney, he said, you know, Tony, Coach Mike. And he stood up and he said, oh, Mike is terrific. And they said, he's going to start in the NFL. But not as a running back. They said he's a damn good running back, but they said he'd be a free safety, and he might be all pro.
1: Wow.
0: I went, wow, you're kidding me. So anyway, he played as a running back at Fresno, played in the Peach Bowl that year, and I don't remember what got him out of it after that, but I lost track at that point.
1: Yeah, I think he actually, you know, I don't know if he became like a pastor or a preacher or
0: I think so, because he came and saw me when I was coaching at Reno, and he told me I found Jesus, and I was happy for him. He gave him some direction in life that he wasn't getting before.
1: Yeah,
0: he was recruited by BYU. BYU wanted him so bad that Lavelle Edwards came twice, and the day he was supposed to sign, he had gone back for a visit, came home, and he said they offered me, but so they're going to come here and have me sign. And he said, what should I do? And I said, well, don't you want to go? And he says, no. And I said, why? Uh-huh. No, I'd be unhappy. I didn't like the place, and I can't even have a Coke. And I said,
1: yeah, Brigham. Yeah.
0: Well, I said, well, I think you should go. I said, but I'll tell you what, if you're going to be unhappy, you're going to fail, and you'll be miserable.
1: Yeah, so.
0: So I said, you got to make a decision. So that night he goes home, and they show up at his house, and he decides to tell him, I'm not going to sign.
1: Yeah.
0: And I guess his mother was really upset. She was upset with me because he had said, Coach Cale said, I shouldn't sign if I'm going to be unhappy. And so he went on and played football for 1 year for Marvin, and played baseball, got a scholarship to Fresno.
1: Yeah, I played baseball with him when I was growing up.
0: And then he got back into football while he was there at Fresno.
1: Yeah.
0: But yeah, so he was a great player and a good guy. Yeah, and I'm so glad he found some direction in
1: found
0: life.
1: His calling, yeah. I mean,
0: I wish I could find Jesus as strongly as he did, because I need it.
1: There's still time. There's still time, Tony.
0: Well, I'm working on it, believe it or not.
1: Good.
0: I'm going to church every Sunday.
1: Good. So let's talk a little bit about that 77 team, because that's the last undefeated, you know, championship team. And, you know, the person that got me your phone contact, Casey Gilroy, you know, longtime friend, all-league quarterback. You've got John Ramazzi, John Volpe, Greg Overton, right, was one of your receivers.
0: Yeah, yeah.
1: Steve Dunaway. One of your big linemen or whatever?
0: Offensive center and inside linebacker.
1: What a great team. So, the class that my 73 class, basically, that won it. And then you had the 77. So, you had a really good run there.
0: Yeah. Well, that's because I had good players and good kids.
1: You did have support, good kids, yeah. Yeah.
0: And support from their parents and stuff. So, it was good, but we struggled at times. It took a while to get it going like that, but we did it.
1: Yeah.
0: And the guys that played on that 77 team, all of them are special. I love every one of them. Yeah. In fact, I love every guy that's ever played for me, even though they had a disciplined kid or some guys quit, and I kind of forget those guys. But
1: yeah,
0: all the guys that stuck it out, I loved.
1: Yeah.
0: And I can't even remember all the names. You show me a picture, I know who they are, but yeah. I don't remember all the names, so I don't want to embarrass or disrespect anybody if I start naming a lot of names, but I'll talk about the ones that are obvious. That team that we had in 77 was special. I knew it was coming. I could see it for 2 years.
1: Yeah.
0: I had taken a bunch of them up to the varsity as sophomores, and our JV team, you know, felt like they were being cheated, and parents complained. And I said, we got to get these guys going at the level that I need them to be if we're going to win. So we played with all the sophomores. Casey was the quarterback. John Ramassey was a linebacker and a backup running back. Volpe was on that group at linebacker and running back. And I remember, I can't remember all the kids we had, but I think we had 12 freshmen on that varsity team.
1: That's a lot.
0: Yeah. But they were all good. They were all good enough to be there. They maybe not right at their prime yet, but they were going to be there.
1: That's unusual, you know. Yeah.
0: That was the year before we won the championship.
1: Mm.
0: We staggered around a little bit, but we got better. But when we started that final year, when they were all seniors. We'd had a good year the year before. Casey got hurt his back. Butch Bacala, I had to play quarterback, and we were a little banged up, so we didn't make it.
1: Yeah.
0: But we had a decent year. I think we were 7-3, if I'm not mistaken.
1: Yeah, I think so. Yeah,
0: and then we started their senior year, and I kept thinking to myself, if these guys can just stay on track and keep working, we got a chance.
1: Yeah.
0: And they did, and we did a great job. The kids did, and the parents were supportive. And,
1: yeah.
0: and our principal at that time was Frank Hutchinson. And we did a good job.
1: Yeah, I think your biggest win that year was that you beat Cardinal Newman. You know?
0: Yeah, Joey Aleos returned a punt in the second half that sealed the win for us.
1: Yeah,
0: and we had a chance to score a touchdown before that. We dropped the pass and didn't make the first down.
1: But still, a big win. I mean, beating Cardinal Newman,
0: it came back. We stopped him and forced him to punt, and Joey ran it back for a touchdown.
1: Nice.
0: But that made up for our flaw the possession before that. But yeah, those guys worked so damn hard, and were such a fine unit in terms of taking care of one another. I'll tell you some funny things. I used to say, don't go home and tell your parents everything we say and do here. Some of your mothers may not like my language. and I don't want them, if I rip a guy, don't go home and say, Coach ripped so-and-so. Don't do that. I don't want that. And so I had Andy Benzani's mom used to tell me, Andy comes home and we ask how to go. And he says, Coach said we can't talk about it.
1: I'd love to, but yeah, we're, you know.
0: Yeah. We had a good team. It fit together. The pieces were perfect.
1: Yeah.
0: We did not look like it, but our offensive line was, you had Samadovich at left tackle. You had Bobby Fry at right tackle. You had he was a guard. Dunaway was a center. Andy Mazzani was the other guard. I'm trying to remember who my other tackle was. Samadovich, who the hell? I told you I'd forget somebody.
1: Yeah.
0: But anyway, it was Mike McDowell. Mike, and the reason I didn't think of Mike, he didn't look like a tackle. Mike was. He admitted to me here a few years ago, the night we played the championship game for the section, that he weighed 139 pounds. But he was.
1: What a lineman, huh? Yeah.
0: He was a good player, and he was competitive, and he was tough, and he was smart and aggressive. And we ran an offense that he didn't have to line up and take on those big guys, the angle block.
1: Yeah, yeah, yeah.
0: And just block the guy over him in case he read it. So we ran the triple option, the true triple option.
1: Yeah,
0: and
1: you guys were good at it. Casey was a master at that. Yeah.
0: Oh, he was good, and the backs were great.
1: Yeah.
0: Everybody. Mark Rupert was our tight end. Mike Roselli was another tight end that played a lot.
1: Roselli, yeah, I remember him.
0: Mike went on to play. Roselli went on to play at Santa Clara, and I think he played linebacker there. I think he made All American Division II.
1: Yeah. Yeah. Speaking of which, we got don't have a whole bunch of time left, but I wanted to kind of touch on your Reno, the Wolfpack too, because you were there for a couple of years, and then of course Sonoma State.
0: Years.
1: You know, with you got Volpe again at Sonoma State. You know, which had a real good career there, and got on the Hall of Fame. But I had Bob Hamm on last week. You know, and I know you recruited him and Ramazzi to go there. So I mean, And you guys, yeah, Bobby really good.
0: Hammond. Yeah. Bobby Hamm is one of my all-time favorites, and I don't have favorites, but if you're going to make me name a favorite, it's Bob Hamm. A lovely guy. But all those guys that played in 77 were really good guys, and because of John Romancy being up there being, becoming close friends with Bob Hamm, he'd bring them down to Petaluma, and they'd meet all the guys. So the guys that played for me at Petaluma High School, and guys like Bob Hamm had played up before me up at Reno,
1: yeah,
0: became friends. They yeah, he, Bobby's on the phone more with those guys than his own their own teammates are.
1: He hit it off with all those guys.
0: But that team in 77 was really, really good, and those guys were special, all of them.
1: Well, John Romancy went to JC, and they won the state title in 78, right?
0: I can't remember.
1: Yeah, it was,
0: it runs together. I know the year that we won the section championship, the Santa Rosa JC, I think, won the state.
1: Yeah,
0: JC.
1: Yeah, the
0: Army
1: JC, yeah.
0: Answer the phone, Army, yeah. Help the only champions. That was funny, but anyway. We were talking then about
1: the little Wolfpack. So Chris Ault, your coach, kind of a legendary coach, and
0: John came there. They were not too excited about his high size and speed, but I kept pushing it that he could play, and he ended up being an All-American, and he's in the Hall of Fame there, and he holds a tackling record that he set in 2 years, and guys have played 4 years have not broken it.
1: And the most tackles in one game too, I think Boise State or something.
0: He weighed 210 pounds, and he ran a 4.8 downhill from his house to the school. he'd be doing good to run a 4.8.
1: What a deceptive. Smart. I mean, you can't judge heart, I guess, you know, and smart.
0: Yeah, he was smart, and he was tough, and he was competitive. And the same thing with John Volpe. They're a lot alike in a lot of ways.
1: Yeah.
0: The personalities were a little bit different, but they were both competitors. Both Johns. I love those guys.
1: Yeah.
0: But anyway, Romancy was a great player up there. In fact, I thought they were going to not let me sign him.
1: Oh. Just because of his size and all that kind of stuff? Or?
0: Yeah. And that's what I hated about all. He didn't pass the eye test. He didn't want you.
1: Oh, wow.
0: And he used people his own advantage. I was not a big fan of
1: him.
0: Results.
1: Yeah.
0: And he did a good job, and I don't mean to be bad-mouthing him, but
1: he wasn't your cup of tea, though, yeah.
0: I didn't like coaching for him. The other guys that I coached with up there were great guys. I got along with all of them and liked them all.
1: Mm-hmm.
0: I liked all the players. There's very few people that were bad, but Ault just irritated the hell out of me, and he can say the same thing about me, so, and I'm sure he has, so that's okay. But I wasn't happy coaching there.
1: Is that why you left? I mean, because then you left and went to
0: he let me go.
1: Oh, okay.
0: But I already knew there was a job over at Sonoma State, and somebody had talked to me about it. So
1: it's funny because I just had the Miltserv's son and grandson on, so they're both coaches. I had them in here and interviewed them. So because you kind of took off for took over for Milt, right?
0: Yeah, Ralph Barkey was the AD, and they wanted to go Division II, NC2A instead of a club team, and there was a lot of problems that we had to overcome. But it took 5 years. We got to the point where we were starting to be competitive. The last time we played UC Davis, they beat us. We had a chance in the last play of the game that we could connect on a pass that we won the game, and we really played well. And it was a big crowd at UC Davis, and we ended up finishing 4-6. If we'd have won that game, we'd have been 5-5. But that was a step forward. Before that, we just were terrible.
1: Yeah,
0: and
1: Tony, let me just interrupt just for a second here.
0: Yeah.
1: Just got to do the station ID at the top of the hour here. So give me about 4 seconds here. 3. There we go. Hey, so you're listening to KPCA LP, Petaluma, California, 103.3 FM on your dial. So, yeah, we've done an hour now. Tony, let's go a little bit more and then just kind of wrap it up. But, yeah, I saw that Sonoma State, was it 86 was your last year there, right?
0: Yeah, it was.
1: And you beat SF State, you beat Menlo, Humboldt State, and Santa Barbara. And Santa Barbara had probably had pretty good teams in those days.
0: We had come a long ways, but they still had a ways to go. And there was very little money.
1: Yeah.
0: My first season, we had to get pickups the day before practice to go out to Meltzer's farm or ranch. They had it all stored in a big building out there in Marin County somewhere, brought it back, put it together. Bill Silva and I were putting the sleds together in the Bill, dark.
1: Yeah, that's my old football coach.
0: Yeah, and Bill was a great guy.
1: Yeah.
0: A great coach, too.
1: Yeah.
0: But he and I put all that together. We had 98 guys show up.
1: Wow.
0: Now, 98 guys didn't stay because it was kind of rough.
1: Yeah.
0: But that's how we got started. And then at the end, I think I had $30,000 to pay coaches.
1: Wow. So
0: I got $10,000 for three coaches. That's how I spent the money. And I needed guys that were young and didn't have a lot of experience, because the experienced coach that had a family can't work for $10,000.
1: Can't work for that, yeah.
0: So we struggled with that. And then they finally got things going. And Tim Walsh ended up being the head coach, and he did very well. And so I'm glad for them, but I'm sorry. I'm really upset that they dropped the program.
1: Well, I think they're working on trying to get. I just went to the game with this baseball game on Monday when you called me with John Geltz, who was their baseball coach for like 39 years. And they're talking back and forth with the guy that went with us, this guy Mike, that is the Mendocino JC coach, baseball coach up there. And it sounds like they're doing some rounds of discussion about trying to get sports back at Sonoma State. So I hope that that happens, you know.
0: I talked to a guy at Humboldt that, you know, they dropped football too, which really I'm still
1: bummed about that, yeah.
0: But this guy played at Humboldt also, and he works at the school. He told me that the guy that they had there was the guy that was taking over the Sonoma State position. And he said, he told him, not for public knowledge, but I can say this, that he wants to bring athletics back to Sonoma State.
1: Yeah, I agree.
0: So I hope that that happens.
1: Yeah, me too.
0: And I hope that they can reestablish something at Humboldt. I'm not on the field coaching them anymore, but we play Redwoods this weekend down here.
1: Mm-hmm.
0: And I was looking at some game film with the coaches in my office of Redwoods playing there, and they play their home games at Humboldt State. Well, Humboldt State has a brand new turf in there. They had turf before, but now they have a new turf. And it says Cal Poly in one end zone, Humboldt in the other end zone. And I'm saying to myself, you put in a new field and you don't have a football team. You know, what is you're
1: what's
0: trying
1: that
0: to say?
1: Yeah.
0: That's the reason they dropped football. Too expensive.
1: Nice.
0: That doesn't make any sense to me. But yeah, that's what. And I have a granddaughter, Haley, her name, and she was a real good softball player, was all state catcher, and real good hitter. And she wanted to go to Sonoma State. She didn't want to go anywhere else. So they dropped sports, and so she's just working and going to school.
1: Wow.
0: But yeah, sports are important. I think it's good for the kids, it's good for the school, it's good for the community. And I'm really sorry to see that people dropping programs instead of adding.
1: Yeah, I hope all these places kind of start back up and realize that how important sports are to the whole community, you know, and to the, you know, I mean, the students and the athletes that participate come out better out of school than, I think, you know, if you don't. I think there's something.
0: No question. I'll tell you something. When I started coaching, my goal was to, and I heard a coach say this at a clinic one time. He says, the mark of a good coach is not how many wins, but how many boys turn into men.
1: Yep.
0: And I tried to follow that. And I don't like losing, but I can live with losing if the kids do the best they can. And the coaches are all pulling together, too. And if you win them all, that's great. If you don't, I can still live with that. But you got to try to win. And the experience of having a goal and everybody sacrificing, working, and getting there and overcoming obstacles along the way, those are life lessons.
1: You nailed that on the head. Yeah.
0: And you need to lose once in a while. I mean, I can't think of anybody that came in so successful that hasn't had failure somewhere along the line.
1: Right. Failure is should be part of the process.
0: It is. I definitely think it is. I believe it is. I know it is.
1: Well, because it teaches you. I mean, you know, you got to accept failure and then, you know, get back up and keep going.
0: You know? Yeah.
1: I mean,
0: Before we go, let me put a shout out for a couple guys.
1: Yeah.
0: Casey Gill, I love the guy. He's a good player. And it was amazing what he did. The other guy that doesn't get enough credit is John Volpe. John Volpe was a terrific player, tougher in hell, smart, competitive.
1: Yeah.
0: And same way with John Romanzi. We've already talked about John.
1: Yeah,
0: but those three guys were, they weren't the only guys that made that team go. Everybody played their part, and there was great, great kids on that team. And all did a good job. And the guy that sometimes gets overlooked because he's quiet was Volpe. But Volpe was one of the toughest guys I ever coached.
1: Yeah. Yeah. Well, JC, Hall of Fame, and Sonoma State. So, he definitely had a great career, too. You know, so.
0: Yeah.
1: All right. I'm going to have to wrap it up, Tony. But
0: that's
1: fine. I really appreciate you calling in and doing this for me. And, maybe again, we'll do it some other time. And, we got probably a little bit more to talk about, that kind of thing. We can delve into a couple of things with Reno or your brother who played with Jim Plunkett and played in a couple of Rose Bowls where they beat, what, Ohio State and then Michigan?
0: Yep.
1: Jeez. You guys.
0: You did your homework. You know more about this than I do.
1: Well, I try to do a little research. Yeah, Tony.
0: Yeah, I got you.
1: But I really appreciate you coming on, you know. Thank you.
0: I appreciate you having me on. I don't know if this is entertaining to anybody, but I enjoyed doing it. And thanks a lot for having me.
1: Yeah. All right. Thanks, Tony.
0: All right. Thanks a lot, Harry.
1: All right.
0: Bye-bye.
1: All right. Tony Kale went over a little bit here, but it was going good. So I go a little over, but thanks for listening. As this has been the Sports Roost, and I'm your host, Harry Lewis. Probably no show next week. My niece is getting married, so going to Grass Valley for the wedding. So I'll miss next week, so I'll have to pick it up the following week after that. So anyways, thanks for listening, and talk to you not next week, but the week after. All right.

And now, ladies and gentlemen, it gives me great pleasure to introduce the All-Stars from CTR Records. On bass, this young man needs no introduction. He's been around playing hip, heavy, and hard for a long time. Mr. Ron Carter, big round of applause for Ron Carter. On drums, a young man whom I consider one of the most outstanding upcoming drum men, drummers of our time. What should I say? Billy Cobham on drums. A young man from Brazil. Hip, knows what's happening. He's been playing around with many groups, and now he's here. Ayeto on congas. Once upon a time, this man was called Johnny Hammond Smith.

Mr. Soul Talk Man. And now he's on Breakout. Johnny Hammond on organ. Once upon a time, this young man, he was called Mr. Soul Clinic, and now his name is Mr. Soulful Blues. Hank Crawford on alto.

concise. He plays guitar. The man from beyond the blue horizon.

0: Hey, it's time for the original What's Happening Petaluma with Mr. Bear and my partner Michael Parrish. Speaking of whom, Michael, before we get started, I just want to give you a kudo for the excellent Van Morrison set you played last Friday on Deep Dive. Great stuff.
1: Oh, thanks. He's everything he does, well, not everything he does, but he does consistently good stuff.
0: I mentioned to you, whenever somebody does a cover of his songs, you almost always you can identify it as a Van Morrison song.
1: That's very true.
0: So anyway, there's a lot going on this weekend as we preview autumn around town. Remember to bookmark What's Happening Petaluma, because we've got everything to plan your weekend right here at 4:30 every Thursday on KPCA. Tell your friends. Every event we're covering has a website, so you can go there for reservations and details. At this point, I usually ask, what's on tap this weekend? But today, that's literally the right question.
1: That is,
0: since we're celebrating the annual Brewfest. So tell us more, Michael.
1: Okay, well, it's Saturday on the waterfront from, I got too many screens here, from 1 to 5. There are going to be 24 breweries represented. There's all kinds of food you can get and a full slate of music. We've got the Schlickwins, Over the Line, and Randy and the Special Agents.
0: Oh, yeah.
1: So
0: we might have a little music of theirs.
1: Yeah. And the weather should be a little better than it is now by Saturday.
0: It's going to cool down.
1: Yeah.
0: Yeah.
1: So great event. It's sponsored by two of the Rotary Clubs and probably some other groups.
0: Yeah.
1: So come on out if you like beer.
0: Yeah. It's a place to be.
1: Yeah. So another big event tonight, actually, is our friends at the Mystic are bringing in Peter Rowan and Friends. Friends is kind of vague. I did see on social media that one person who's going to be there is Hattie Carroll, the vocalist and guitarist, backing him up. But I'm sure he has impeccable taste with accompanying musicians.
0: Yeah, whoever's
1: going to
0: be
1: a great show.
0: Yeah.
1: I mean, you know, Peter does live in Marin. He doesn't get up to Petaluma that often, so it's a great opportunity to see him. And then tomorrow night, they've got a Michael Jackson tribute band called Foreverland.
0: Mm.
1: So if you like shaking your booty to Michael Jackson, that's a great opportunity. And then on Sunday, Saturday, the 12th, they've got a group called Fantasius. Don't know a lot about them, but, you know, pick your genre. They've got it covered.
0: Yeah. Mystic is covering it this weekend.
1: Yeah. And I think everybody knows what Peter Rowan's about, but I'm going to play just a little bit.
0: Yeah, let's have a little.
1: Peter with Tony Rice here.
0: Oh, great guitarist. One of the best.

0: in the midnight.
1: Very nice. Great guitar.
2: Should be a fun show.
1: Absolutely. All right. Well, we got a lot to cover this weekend, so let me jump right in here. The Float House at their original berth on the Turning Basin. Lots going on this Saturday. To start the day, you can ride the high tide for a guided paddle upstream from the Turning Basin into the quiet reaches of the river. That's from 2:30 to 4:30 on Saturday. Then, as the tide turns, enjoy a downriver run with a sauna and snacks to follow, leaving the Float House at 3 p.m. And to cap off a splendid day on the river, come down to the dock for the Saturday Sunset Series, experiencing the golden light of dusk in a rented kayak, paddleboard, or canoe. That's from 5 to 7:30 on Saturday. And on Sunday, sharpen your skills with a stand-up paddle class for intermediates from 10 to noon. And of course, while you're on the slough, the Friends of the Petaluma River always offer boating on the basin, boating at the barn, rather, I'm sorry, every Sunday from 10 a.m. to 1.
2: Okay. Over at the Phoenix, actually, unless they just added something, they've got only one show this weekend. That's unusual. On Saturday, one of their usual, actually, there's five bands, Punked Out Pretty, Polaris, Sacramental, and Voltage, and then a group called Red 40, who I do have a little sample of. Oh, what is it doing? Okay, Red 40, here we go, just for a minute.

0: Reminds me of another band. I can't think of their name right now, but an Irish band that sounded very similar to them. Dropkick Murphy. That's the name.
1: There you go.
0: Dropkick Murphy.
1: Definitely on the punk spectrum.
0: Absolutely. All right. Brooks Note Winery. Speaking of entertainment, if you hustle over to Brooks Note immediately after our show, you can be part of Music Night Bingo Night featuring retro disco funk. And the Friday Music Series starts with the busiest band in town, Spike Sykes, and at least some of his awesome hotcakes, playing from 5 to 7 p.m.
1: Spike
0: at Brooks Note.
1: Spike has three Petaluma gigs this weekend.
0: Oh,
1: we'll get to all of them.
0: My goodness. Well, they certainly deliver. They're a terrific band. Staying on the music genre here, the Tap Room at Lagunitas on McDowell. Tomorrow night, step into the yard at Lagunitas for some line dancing from 5 to 8 p.m. On Saturday, it's the Renovators Band in the Tap Room stage from 3:30 to 6. And, as Michael just said, fresh from their smash performance at Brooks Note, it's Spike Sykes and the Lads from 2:30 to 5, all at Lagunitas.
1: So I have something from Spike's newest album that's probably more like what you're going to hear, at least at Brooks Note. It's kind
0: of
1: on the mellow side.
0: Yeah, I've heard that. Yeah, let's hear that. Oh, yeah. He's dialing it back a little bit.

0: Everything's just right.
1: Very nice. Definitely in a mellow groove. The whippoorwill. All right, there's a show coming up that Michael and I were discussing a moment ago. It's going to be at the Art and Music Gallery down on Petaluma Boulevard South. And they're featuring Brazilian guitarist Ricardo Peixoto tomorrow night, Friday, from 5. It's actually 5 to 9, but the show starts at 6, along with a trio of local jazz all-stars. And it's a fundraiser for COTS. So I think we might have a little snippet of that, don't we?
2: Yeah, and this is... Ricardo Peixoto.
1: Peixoto, not Peixoto.
2: I thought I said it right. Peixoto. I did.
1: You probably did, Michael.
2: Oh well. Anyway.
1: I wouldn't quarrel with your pronunciation of Portuguese anytime.
2: In any event, this is a tune called Nereids.
1: Excellent.

0: pretty ethereal.
1: It is. I'm sure it won't sound quite that grandiose when you hear it Friday night.
0: I'll bet it'll sound good, though.
1: Yeah, with the backup guys he's got, it's going to be great.
0: Nice to have some music in South Petaluma.
1: Yeah, that's right, way down the boulevard. The Mercury Theater up on the hill, their outstanding production of Intimate Apparel is in its closing days, with rave reviews across social media, in the press, and from our own Radio Rob. This is Don't Miss Theater. Showtime tomorrow night is 7:30. The curtain rises for a matinee on Saturday at 2 p.m. And the final showing is Sunday again at 2 p.m. That's the Mercury Theater.
0: Also got a rave review from our own Buzz Kellogg, who does And Then Something Happens on Sundays at 3.
1: And he saw it and he loved it.
0: He and his wife loved it.
1: Yeah. All right. Well, it sounds like a great show. Sticking with the theater scene, Polyclass Theater on Western is presenting this Saturday Super Scenes, which is put on by Ragtime Improv, featuring five stories, and you, the audience, get to decide which will continue to the finals. Sounds like a lot of fun. That's going to be from 8 to 9 p.m. this Saturday at Polyclass. And then let's talk about Jazz on the Plaza. Michael and I were there last Sunday. We're both remarking it's one of the best-kept secrets in town. This Sunday, check out the Plaza, Helen Putnam Plaza, located at 129 Petaluma Boulevard North, between the Speakeasy and the Pie Shop. Every week until November, veteran jazz musicians jam in the plaza from 1 to 3:30. Joining bassist Chuck Scherer this week will be Doug Morton on the keys and flugelhorn, Brian Prado on guitar, Bob Afifi on flute, and Jim Chanteloup on drums. Enjoy a late lunch, grab an ice cream cone, and settle in for some of the best jazz in the North Bay.
0: It's really a hidden treasure. We're trying to get the word out, though.
1: Yeah, it is. Every week you can expect top flight jazz.
0: Okay, I got a bunch of music stuff to cover.
1: Let's roll with it.
0: Run through some of these.
1: Sure.
0: Over at the Big Easy, something every night. Tonight it's something called Rivertown Voices Vocal Group.
1: I've heard of them.
0: And then tomorrow night, they've got a group called Tori Rose and the Hot Mess, which is described as funky jazz neo-soul. And then Saturday, it's Flamenco Live at 5.
1: Yeah.
0: And then Short Dogs Grow and Gen 2 at Live at 8.
1: Huh.
0: And then on Tuesday, they've got Anna Jay and Mike Pascal for the folk night at 7:30.
1: Sounds good.
0: Over at Montaigne Roos Winery, they've got their usual Saturday night gig. This week it's from 5 to 7, Katie Shuck. I don't know if there'll be any other incubators
1: on site.
0: Definitely you'll see Katie.
1: Katie's worth it by herself.
0: She is. She's good.
1: Terrific.
0: And should I do Brewster's too?
1: Take us to Brewster's.
0: Okay. Tonight it's Dan Durkin. Always a steady presence in Petaluma.
1: Between Dan and Spikes, they've got it covered.
0: They do. And then tomorrow night it's a group called Los Madhouse. Saturday it's Tom Quell from 1 to 4 and Thorn Rose in the evening, 5 to 8. And then on Sunday it's Anthony Presti and the Tusslers. I don't want to tussle with them. 12 to 3. And then the Midtown Ramble Tone Blues Review from 4 to 7.
1: And that's on Sunday.
0: That's Sunday.
1: Yeah. Well, Brewster's is rocking it, that's for sure.
0: Yeah.
1: Petaluma's Historic Library and Museum. The current show, Belongings, What We Bring and What We Leave Behind, is about storytelling of migrants, immigrants, refugees, and adoptees. And it's going to run through October 4th. And related, some of the people whose relocations and travels are featured in the exhibit will be telling their own stories on Saturday from 6 to 8 at the museum. And then the ever-popular walking tours of Petaluma's downtown continue this Saturday, led by costume historic characters of our past, leaving from the museum steps at 10:30 a.m. on Saturday. The Crooked Goat Brew Pub on Howard Street. Once again, the Goat is hosting Beer and Basils, a gathering of those with diabetes from 6 to 8 p.m. The Hall of the Above in the old bank building at the corner of Washington and the Boulevard rolls out an evening of swing dancing this Sunday featuring Steve Lucky and the Rumba Bums. I love that name. From 4 to 7 p.m. So come on down and light up the dance floor.
0: Okay. Petaluma Fairgrounds, there's always something going on. This
1: always
0: weekend,
1: something at the fairgrounds.
0: If you've driven by and seen the tent, it's really an impressive tent. They've got Circus Caballero, which are doing shows just about every day.
1: Mm-hmm.
0: And then this weekend is Friday and Saturday at the Speedway. It's the Malicious Monster Truck Rally.
1: Oh, my goodness.
0: And if you drive by there, they've got one of the monster trucks out there just showing you what to expect. My goodness.
1: So,
0: sorry, I got distracted.
1: Yeah. Well, let's go to the Riverfront Cafe.
0: Yes.
1: Elias on the water at the foot of B Street at the cafe has a longtime local favorite, Foxes in the Hen House, set to play some smooth country and Americana this Friday, tomorrow night, from 5:30 to 8. So come on out, order dinner, grab a brew, and watch this all-female group tear it up. And a lot of friends of ours are in that group.
0: Always a good time.
1: Over on Keller Street, 145 Keller to be exact, Artaluma presents a six-week series of classes beginning tonight at 5:30, tracing the careers of women artists Georgia O'Keeffe, Frida Kahlo, Faith Ringgold, Ruth Ozawa, and Lee Krasner.
0: Wow.
1: So when we sign off at 5 o'clock, get on over there. That starts at 5:30 tonight.
0: And if you don't want to go quite that far, well, actually, it's about the same. It's farther. I take it back. The Adobe Road Winery has a fine fellow playing there tonight at 5. His name is Spike Sykes. That's his third gig this weekend.
1: He is a busy man.
0: And then on Saturday at 5, they've got Greg Lamboy. And those are all outside at the new
1: event
0: space.
1: Yeah. Is that on First Street, I guess?
0: I guess it is on First Street. I was saying it's on C Street, but I guess it's actually...
1: It's on First Street,
0: okay.
1: Yeah. It's the back side, I guess, of what would be the eventually be Adobe Road Winery.
0: Just look for the big electric plug in the wall, and it's right next to that.
1: To the left.
0: Yeah.
1: Yeah. All right. Petaluma Library, back with their popular activities this weekend. Once again, Better Beginnings for Babies returns with Baby Village from 11:30 to 12:30 on Friday. The library is offering tech help on a one-to-one basis from 4 to 5 p.m. on Saturday.
0: Mm.
1: There'll be a line, but dancing is optional. On Sunday, the Woofers Literacy Program continues with an opportunity for your kiddos to read to a dog from 2 to 3 p.m. on Sunday.
0: I thought maybe that was teaching the dogs to
1: read?
0: Talk. Yeah.
1: No. Just hanging out with the woofers.
0: Guess so.
1: All right. Let's see. The Petaluma Park and Rec Department presents Touch Tag Rugby.
0: Ooh.
1: In a park Sunday at 9 a.m. for ages 13 and up. However, I've got no location on the particular park, so go to the city's website for the spot if you want to play touch tag rugby.
0: A little less rumble tumble than regular rugby.
1: Yeah, sounds like it. Yeah, like tag team.
0: Yeah. So the other venue in South Petaluma is Aquas Cafe.
1: Yes, indeed.
0: And this week, a lot of times they have like bluegrass or jazz. They got a little rock and roll this week with
1: right.
0: the Social Contractors.
1: Oh, yeah.
0: From 6 to 8.
1: Yeah.
0: Bring your earplugs.
1: That'll be great. The B'nai Israel Center at 740 Western Avenue invites the community to an evening of cello, mandolin, guitars, piano, and vocals to celebrate the beginning of Rosh Hashanah with Rabbi Bachner and friends on Friday at 5 p.m. That's the B'nai Israel Center up on 740 Western Avenue.
0: It's a beautiful space.
1: Yes,
0: I've
1: it is.
0: I've heard music up there.
1: And it's been there for quite some time.
0: Yeah. So Copperfields has something almost every week.
1: I noticed that,
0: I went to a great talk last week for this book about Marin County,
1: yeah.
0: Morning in Marin. But they got three things this week, so I'm going to go through them quickly. tomorrow at 4 p.m., they've got James Ponti, who's going to be celebrating his new kids' book, The Sherlock Society. And then that evening, they've got journalist, editor, and media entrepreneur Jonathan Weber talking about his new book, which is called City on the Edge, Technology, Politics, and the Fight for the Soul of San Francisco. That sounds like a good one. And then again on Saturday, they've got another kids event at 4 p.m., and this is for a book called Mind Versus Machine, The Chess Match That Changed the World. And they've got the author, Steve Shinkin, and the illustrator, Thien Pham. So it should be fun.
1: That's a children's book?
0: Children's book,
1: oh,
0: yeah.
1: That's
0: it's
1: great.
0: Like a, you know, I don't want to say a graphic novel, but an illustrated kids
1: illustrated,
0: book.
1: Illustrated, yeah. My granddaughter loves those.
0: Cool.
1: All right. There's an exhibit called Beautiful Trash with work from six SRJ students running through December 11th at the Harold Mahoney Library on the Petaluma JC campus. St. John's Episcopal Church is sponsoring Bill Quisp, performing piano pieces from Prokofiev, Stravinsky, and Rachmaninoff at 4 p.m. That's at the lovely old sanctuary this Sunday at 45th Street, St. John's Episcopal Church. And you can walk the Petaluma River every Saturday and continuing all the way through the end of October. Join a family-friendly weekend walk through the park, meeting at 9 a.m. at the park entrance.
0: Okay. Over in Petaluma del Norte,
1: for
0: a weekend
1: of
0: music at the Twin Oaks Roadhouse, both Saturday and Sunday they have music from 1 to 4. On Saturday, it's Juke Tannen's solo, and then on Sunday, it's the Humdingers. And then over at the Pin Grove Pub, tomorrow night at 7, a group called Strange Daze, D-A-Z-E, which is, I believe, a tribute to the Doors.
1: Would think, yes.
0: Yes. And then on Sunday at 3 p.m., they've got Jason Beard's Bring Joy. And I guess it's two sets. The second set is going to be a tribute to the great bluegrass guitarist, Billy Strings.
1: Oh, that should be fun.
0: Should be fun.
1: That's a tough act to follow to try to
0: a cover of
1: Billy Strings. Cover
0: Billy Strings.
1: Yeah.
0: I wouldn't try that.
1: That's a challenge.
0: Yeah.
1: All right. The Petaluma Arts Center, our community arts center located at the downtown train station, is opening on Tuesday a new show, Watercolor and Doodle Tango, with Nancy Ballard, leading you through a playful watercolor workshop from 10 a.m. to noon. So that's on Tuesday next week. Then we have the Usher Gallery presenting Illumination in Glass with a kickoff reception at 5 p.m. on Saturday. This show by Maria Isabel Lopez runs through October 18th. And I saw the promo for it. It looks really good. It's a lot of really interesting design stuff using glass. And then the Life on Art Gallery over at 133 Copeland Street, I was just there yesterday, is inviting community members to drop in and make a heart for underserved communities on Sunday at 1 p.m. And they serve prisoners and people with mental health issues. It's a terrific space, 133 Copeland. So by all means, if you haven't been there, stop by on Sunday at 1 o'clock.
0: And that's a new listing for us, I think.
1: They've had shows there off and on. John Crowley did his big social there about 3 weeks ago.
0: Oh, yeah.
1: Yeah, but they have a terrific space. It's really huge.
0: It is. I've been there.
1: Have you seen it?
0: Yeah.
1: Yeah, it's great.
0: So, got all kinds of stuff in it.
1: Well, it's all those hearts
0: that they
1: produce. Yeah. And then, let's see, the Keller Street co-working space once again is back with Awaken Yoga on Saturday at 9 o'clock. Griffo, I think Michael may have mentioned Griffo.
0: I have not yet.
1: Oh,
0: let's going to.
1: Why don't you roll with Griffo? Because I've got something for them as well.
0: Oh, okay. Well, Griffo has their usual Sunday show.
1: Right.
0: And this week it's a group called Kayata and Company. Opens at 1. Music starts at 2, goes till 5.
1: Yep.
0: And the food truck this week is Tommy's Salsa.
1: All right.
0: And I actually have a little snippet of Kayata. Let me
1: okay.
0: get that in. I won't play
1: is this
0: much.
1: A hip-hop artist?
0: I
1: rapper hip hop.
0: I think so.
1: Yeah, I think it's a woman from Oakland. I believe I've seen her.
0: You're right.
1: Yeah, yeah. Give us a little bit of that.
0: Why is it not playing?
1: I hear it. Oh. It's coming on.
2: Yeah, outside today, bathing in these trees, feeling the river breeze, we putted through the leaves. The river speaks to me. I wish Lana was here, Pops was here, Weezy was here. Yeah, the river talks, so Lally and Sessions are here, protected for real.
1: All right. Okay. And also at Griffo on Saturday, there's going to be a mixology and macrame workshop from 2:30 to 4:30. That sounds like an interesting combo.
0: It does.
1: All right. The annual Petaluma Education Fund fundraising gala benefiting all the local schools is this Saturday at Gambanini Ranch. Really? Go to the PEF website for tickets. That's at 5:30 p.m. This Saturday. Let's see. Wonder Stump Gallery, if you haven't experienced immersive art, drop in at 301 Petaluma Boulevard North and prepare to be amazed.
0: Okay, we're just about out of time.
1: All right.
0: But the last thing I wanted to mention was this Saturday is the Running Fence Run.
1: Oh, yeah.
0: Which is a marathon 5K, and it follows the path of the old
1: Cristo
0: running fence.
1: Yeah.
0: So a great way to tour South Sonoma County.
1: And all the whole west part of the county, yeah.
0: And we got to get out of here to make way for Joss and Friend.
1: All right, let's roll.

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